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2: Some on and off again chances for showers with thunderstorms bubbling up across parts of the state in the near term, especially the further south that you go. More of the state seeing some wet weather through the latter half of the week. We're pretty clear out there tonight. South Haven, our low mid-70s, and sunny on Wednesday, the high upper 90s. Get some chances for showers and thunderstorms picking up by Thursday and Thursday night. Clear Starkville tonight, a low 70s. Middle 90s moving our way Wednesday and Thursday with limited rain. We have better chances for wet weather coming in Friday. For the Natchez area, stray thunderstorm this evening, then clearing, a low 70s. Sunny on Wednesday, the high 95. Scattered storms likely Thursday. I'm meteorologist Jennifer Naramore. 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
5: Live from NPR News in Washington, I'm Linda Kenyon. The United Kingdom, France, and Canada say they're banning imports of goods from Israeli settlements in the occupied West Bank. Now, more countries say they will take similar steps, citing mounting concern over settlement expansion and violence. NPR's Lauren Freyer reports.
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0: Nothing like a good feeling. 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
0: Hey, this is World Cafe. I'm Raina Duras. You cannot put Caroline Rose into a box. Even Caroline Rose can't put Caroline Rose into a box. Caroline has always bucked against the system, whether it's against a music industry that exploits artists, which led them to starting their own independent record label, or against their own ideas of what a serious artist should be like. Coming up today, Caroline Rose joins me to talk about their upcoming new album, Gentling the Horse, at the Walt Whitman Mall, out on October 23rd. They talk about figuring out how to be true to themselves as a songwriter and a performer, about making things fun, and about running their business outside of the confines of the traditional music machine. They also perform live, starting with a song they've been playing for about a decade, but was finally recorded for this new album. Here's Caroline Rose, live for World Cafe. Yip, yip, yow.

0: That is Caroline Rose. Yip, yip, yow. I'm Raina Duras. Caroline Rose is my guest. Welcome back to the World Cafe.
1: Hello, hello.
0: It's great to have you here. That song is so fun.
1: I know, it really, it's kind of like my stupidest song, but it is the most fun to play.
0: You've been playing it live for years and years and years, right?
1: Yeah, I wrote it 10 years ago, and I recorded it probably half a dozen times, and I never put it out because I just never thought the recordings were quite right.
0: How does it feel when you play it at a show?
1: It somehow has a new life now. I don't know. I didn't play it for a really long time because when I wrote it so long ago, and maybe it was like 8 years ago, it was a long time ago, but I was going to put it on this album, Loner, I made in 2018. And I just couldn't quite get it to fit. And I was just so afraid that it was going to be my most popular song that I thought was also my dumbest song. But now I have a few records under my belt, and I've tried different stuff, and I kind of consider my whole career an experiment. And now I have an appreciation for playing really, I don't think I can say this on the air, but dim-wit style.
0: Sure,
1: I think
0: that seems like an acceptable substitute.
1: Yeah, and it's actually really hard to get amazing players to play like they're 16 and playing in a garage in Kansas or something.
0: Yeah.
1: But that's kind of what I was trying to channel. And now I find it really, really fun.
0: You know, I think you performed it on Tiny Desk in 2015, which means you wrote it over a decade ago.
1: Yeah,
0: and I was watching that video and like, you look like a baby.
1: I was a baby.
0: What, take us back to around when you wrote it, like what was your headspace when you were writing that song?
1: Well, I started as a songwriter and I kind of just wanted to be a songwriter a la John Prine. You know, I've always loved the classic songwriters, Bob Dylan, Joni Mitchell, Bill Withers, like those kind of just good songwriters. And so I started in that world, and I just immediately felt like it wasn't a good fit. Like there was more that I wanted to express. I felt like I was really trying to be like a quote unquote serious artist and be taken seriously. And then I would, you know, I'd get off stage and I'd be like a totally different person. I'd be looser and more fun, and I would wear like more colors. And I remember my management at the time being like, you're so different on stage than you are in person. And then I was like, you know, you're right. And my music should really reflect that. And so I started experimenting with playing more music that felt like me. And that was the first one I wrote that it was kind of a mixture of like pop and country and punk music. And I was messing around with drum machines and electronics. And it ended up being this like fusion of kind of all my favorite genres smushed into one.
0: How do you create that vibe of, you know, a bunch of kids playing in the garage when you bring people in to play it?
1: It's such a mental thing, because on this album, I had some of the best players on the planet playing. It was Carla Azar on drums, and she's played on just so many records that you would know and love. And she's in an amazing band called Autolux. And then Zach Ray was playing, I think on this song he was playing bass, but you know, he plays with Death Cab. He's also been on like every record you can imagine. And it was just the three of us in a room. And at first, you know, we were playing to a click, and it just felt really rigid. And I was going to scrap the song because I think we did it four times. And I was like, this is not right. It doesn't feel right. And then I was really kind of racking my brain. I'm like, we're either going to scrap it or we have to channel playing dumber. It has to feel dumber, like Bonehead style dumb. And they just got it. I don't know. We scrapped the click, and then we just got in the room, and I was like, play like a linebacker, or like play like a teenager who's never picked up an instrument before. And then it just changed the feel of it, and it just worked. It finally worked. It felt like it finally clicked. So I'm so relieved. 10 years later, it's just finally something people can listen to.
0: If you're just joining us, I'm speaking with Caroline Rose on World Cafe. If Yip Yip Yow feels like the opening party on the record, the next song you're going to perform, which is the second song on the record, feels like maybe the morning after the party or the day after the party. Tell us about Chumming.
1: That's a good way to describe it. Yeah, I I like to write in a sort of narrative way, like where you get a little glimpse into a story and you just get a scene. It's like a scene of the movie. I would describe this as a scene in the movie where the person's just sort of, again, I'm like, all right, what's a radio friendly translation of a mess up? A mess up.
0: I think screw up's fine. Screw up allowed. Screw up's allowed.
1: Yeah, the person's a screw up. And I have this fascination, and I always have, with sort of seedier characters, just people who kind of can't quite get it right. And I think that's largely because I find myself oftentimes this type of character where I just can't, I don't know, I'm always a little bit of an outsider in every room that I'm in. It's always a little awkward. I'm like maybe a little bit autistic. And the scenarios that I find myself in, I often find like they are like a movie. Mm. So this is just a, it's like a scene of a person trying to kind of fit in, and they are drinking too much, dressing the wrong way, at the wrong party, getting kicked out, just can't quite stick the landing.
0: Here it is. Caroline Rose performing Chow Mein live for World Cafe.

Caroline Rose performing Chow Mein. I'm Raina Duras hanging with Caroline here at World Cafe. It's a song from their new album, Gentling the Horse at Walt Whitman Mall. So when I was listening through this album, and you kind of did touch on this before we heard that song,

0: kind of did touch on this before we heard that song. I did feel there was this swing that kind of happens where it'll go from like, I'm partying, I'm having a great time, I'm carefree, I'm drinking Four Loko, to, you know, I'm getting sick, I'm feeling anxious, trying to get my life together. Is that something that you noticed or did consciously, or is that just how it kind of came out?
1: Oh, that just comes naturally. Yeah. One of the things I really enjoy doing is really stark contrasts. Like I'll put like a really, really tender song right after the hardest song on the album. And it, at first it feels really jarring. You're like, this doesn't work, but somehow it does. I think the more jarring it is, I love surprises like that on albums, and I love surprises like that in movies and books too. So I'm always kind of going for like the most dramatic option.
0: You keep the audience guessing.
1: I keep myself guessing.
0: Caroline Rose is my guest on World Cafe. And when you put out Yip Yip Yow, you did it at the same time as, I guess, announcing that you have your own record label. You put it out on your own record label, Suck Records. What are you hoping to do differently as your own label versus maybe other labels you've worked with or encountered before?
1: Well, number one is probably not get robbed. Not get robbed blind. You know, I can
0: buy your labels, you mean?
1: Yeah, yeah. It's so unfair. The pay structure for musicians is just so royally unfair. So I think that's the number one. And I've always been extremely hands-on with dealing with labels and all that. And we were actually, my manager and I, we're both very hands-on with stuff and often have creative control over everything and sort of demand that. So we were actually primed to just start our own label, given all the experience that we had working with labels previously. So we just hired all the same teams. It's almost exactly the same, actually.
0: So you like created your own sort of super group label with the people that you wanted to work with? Is that what you mean?
1: Pretty much. I mean, we hired all the pertinent teams, and most of them are people that we've worked with already. But again, I really think that my career is so experimental. Everything that I'm doing and trying is always experimenting with, like, how can we make this feel better? Or if I'm unhappy with something, instead of just complaining about it, let's just try something.
0: I mean,
1: all these like shows that we're about to do are all experiments.
0: I would imagine it gives you a feeling of freedom, you know?
1: Totally, yeah.
0: You mentioned the shows. So you're visiting right now at the beginning of a run of these pop-up shows. Could you explain how they're going to work?
1: Well, I've kind of had a gripe with ticketing companies, mostly just Live Nation. They own everything. And, you know, recently, for anybody who's kind of tuning in just now, Live Nation was sued by the U.S. government for antitrust law. Musicians out here, we have all been complaining about Live Nation for years and how they're buying everything. You know, over the years, we've seen ticket prices go up, and there's mysterious fees that no one really knows where that money's going. They don't make it transparent. There's like a service fee, a convenience fee, a processing fee. And it's like, what is this?
0: Yeah, where is this going to?
1: You know, and people think that that money goes to the artists, and it doesn't. It goes to a major, huge, multi-billion dollar corporation. So I've just been on my high horse about this forever, and we're experimenting. We're experimenting with running our own ticketing.
0: That just seems like a big undertaking logistically.
1: It's a horrifying amount of work, and it's amazing that my manager is still alive, but from all the work that she's doing. But it's really cool. You know, I think people might not understand what it entails, but I do think in some way it is appreciated that we're trying, and these pop-up shows that we're doing are just an experiment to see if it works.
0: And you're not revealing the venue either until like right before or a few days before the show?
1: Yeah, and that's probably something that I wouldn't do again. That is one of the things that I wouldn't do again, because people need to plan. They need to know.
0: Right. Do I drive to this? Do I walk to this? What am I doing?
1: Yeah, but everything else is, I'd probably do it again this way.
0: I'm talking to Caroline Rose today on World Cafe. We're going to get to another live song right now. You're going to perform a song from your 2018 album, Loner. And just in my own opinion, I kind of feel like you can hear the vibe of this new album kind of gestating in this song. Like when I put it on today, when I was kind of getting ready for this interview, and I hadn't listened to it for a while, and I was like, this sounds like it could be on the new record almost.
1: Yeah.
0: Why did you choose Money to perform today?

0: I think because of that reason, it just it lives in a similar kind of world, and so I thought the songs kind of fit well together. But it's also high energy, and I don't know. I guess I'm just at a stage in my life where I want to be doing more high energy stuff. It just feels really fun.
1: Why do you think that is?
0: Well, I made World's Saddest Album. I think the last full band tour that we did, I was touring this album called The Art of Forgetting, and it was just so brutal. I do think it was, I mean, not to toot my own horn, I think that record is a masterpiece. It's the only record I've ever made that I think is a masterpiece from start to finish. Hilariously, I it's like kind of been overshadowed by other stuff that I've done, and the tour was incredible. I mean,
1: but I think what you're, you know, when you go see an artist, right, as an audience member, you are in their world and it can affect your mood, and it's like a whole night of hearing these songs. When you are the artist doing that every night, if you are playing stuff that is, say, sad or just like emotionally difficult to get through, your vibe is going to be changed by that.
0: Yeah, and it was.
1: Yeah.
0: It really was. I can't remember the last time we talked, but was it around The Art of Forgetting?
1: I think it was a little earlier.
0: Okay. I had a really hard time with the press tour of that, around that album, and I think I cried like every time I played these songs on stage. And I just didn't really want to be around people.
1: Yeah.
0: No, I would come in. I remember we did this performance at WFUV, and we showed up. It was probably really early too. It was like 8 a.m. I was like wiping the sleep from my eyes, and there were like 6 cameras that just were right on, right as we were walking in. And they were kids too. They were probably like 19 years old, from, you know, probably like a film class or whatever. And I was so overwhelmed. I was so overwhelmed by it. And I think that was maybe the first thing that we did on that tour.
1: Oh.
0: And it was like that the whole time. It was just really hard. So now I'm like, I need it to be fun.
1: Yeah, you're throwing yourself a party every night. It's fun.
0: Yeah.
1: Okay, well, we're going to hear you play Money, then we'll come back and we'll keep on talking. Live for World Cafe, Carolyn Rose, Money.

0: performing a song from their 2018 album, Loner. That was Caroline Rose with Money on World Cafe. My name is Raina Duras. Caroline Rose is my guest today. Their new album is called Gentling the Horse at the Walt Whitman Mall. And that title is evocative. There is, I looked it up, there is a real Walt Whitman Mall on Long Island in New York, or it might be the Walt Whitman Shops, but close
1: enough. Yeah, yeah.
0: Can you talk about what the title means? Is it even related to that?
1: Yeah, yeah. No, well, I'm from Long Island.
0: Yeah.
1: And the Walt Whitman Mall, so Walt Whitman was from Huntington, which is a Long Island town. And I just always thought it was funny that they named a mall after, you know, arguably America's most famous poet, who was bohemian, gay, wrote about the working class, wrote about protecting nature and the beauty of the country. And just the fact that there's a shopping mall named after him, the irony of it, I just always found really humorous.
0: Yes.
1: One of the tours I did last year for this little bootleg record that I did, it was out in Texas. One of my fans flew me out to Lubbock, Texas. On one of the days where I had to play, he took me to this old ranch in Lubbock. And they had turned it into a museum, and they were teaching people about different, like, ranching terms. And there was a sign about gentling a horse. And I guess it was, like, a really novel concept to not use violence to break a horse.
0: Right, because gentling a horse is, like, you're basically, I guess, for lack of a better word, taming the horse, but not in a violent way. You're doing it, like, in a gentle way.
1: Exactly. It's the opposite of breaking a horse, mm-hmm. where you kind of like beat it and just beat it into submission. It's a means of using trust and these small acts of trust over a longer period of time to get the horse to kind of yield to you. And I thought it was so beautiful. And I was thinking about, I kind of went through this time of thinking about my youth and growing up in this environment that just felt emotionally and spiritually bankrupt most of the time. We're expected to be these fully formed humans with really no access to any sort of spiritual well. And the idea of, I can't really explain it so well other than the imagery of gentling a horse at the Walt Whitman Mall just nailed it. Like, it just felt exactly like what I was trying to get across.
0: Yeah.
1: It's kind of funny, but it's also, there's an emotion to it. There's something deeper about it. And the two things together just, I don't know, it's like sad and funny to me.
0: It makes sense to me. I mean, being honored, a great writer and thinker, being honored with a mall feels like the most modern capitalist America thing.
1: Totally, yeah.
0: Possible. It's like you could find fulfillment in his work or at the store.
1: Yeah, but shop about it.
0: Yeah, exactly. Caroline Rose, my guest today. They have a new album called Gentling the Horse at the Walt Whitman Mall. Your songs do often include pretty vivid characters. We've talked about that. But in this last song you're going to play for us, you mentioned one by name. And listening to this song, I really, really wanted to know who Jim is. And if you can't tell me exactly who Jim is, maybe you could talk about who Jim might represent.
1: Yeah, no, well, Jim is a representation of real people. It's mostly just a kind of collage of some men I've worked with at record labels in the past. Everyone knows a Jim. There's just always that guy that he, like, thinks he's one of the people, you know, and he's like, oh, yeah, you know, I get it. I totally get it. But then he, like, drives off in his Porsche. Yeah, like a $90,000 car and is, you know, wearing, like, fatigued workwear that costs like $3,000 for some ripped army fatigues, that type of guy. I just know so many versions of Jim. and they sort of, like, in a subtle way, lord their power over you, or make sure that you know you are in your place. And it's so frustrating to deal with guys like that because they just do tend to have a lot of power in whatever situation it is. And so you kind of have to, like, grin and bear it and, like, yeah, you're one of us.
0: You're the best, man.
1: You're the best. Yeah, you're so cool.
0: Yeah. So no Jims at your record label, I would assume.
1: I'm Jim now.
0: you're the Jim now.
1: It's me.
0: Caroline Rose performing Hello Again, Jim on World Cafe.

0: That was Hello Again, Jim, performed live by Caroline Rose on World Cafe. Caroline Rose has a new album called Gentling the Horse at the Walt Whitman Mall. They've been my guest today. It's great talking to you. Thanks for being here.
1: This is great. Thanks.
0: I'm Raina Duras. Back in a moment with more World Cafe.
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0: 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And now here he is, all grown up and looking back a bit here. I guess time just makes fools of us all. Father John Misty.

his stepsons when he's loaded as a gun. Says a real man is like a country. You need a map to find your one. Now how do you suppose you must approach the throne with its backup?

0: Finishing off this hour of World Cafe with the police driven to tears. But don't cry. You can always find World Cafe anytime at World Cafe on Instagram. Thank you again to Caroline Rose for being on the show today. And thanks to World Cafe senior producer Kimberly Junot for her work on that session. We produce a show at WXPN at the University of Pennsylvania in Philadelphia. I'm Raina Duris. 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
3: Some on and off again chances for showers with thunderstorms bubbling up across parts of the state in the near term, especially the further south that you go. More of the state seeing some wet weather through the latter half of the week. We're pretty clear out there tonight. South Haven, our low mid-70s, and sunny on Wednesday, the high upper 90s. Get some chances for showers and thunderstorms picking up by Thursday and Thursday night. Clear Starkville tonight, a low 70s. Middle 90s moving our way Wednesday and Thursday with limited rain. We have better chances for wet weather coming in Friday. For the Natchez area, stray thunderstorm this evening, then clearing, a low 70s. Sunny on Wednesday, the high 95. Scattered storms likely Thursday. I'm meteorologist Jennifer Naramore. 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
0: If you've ever been to a Home Depot, you may not have necessarily thought, wow, I should write a song about this place. But inspiration struck Medium Build. Coming up, you'll hear a new track called Home Depot.
4: Hey, Steve, been building rocks since you were 17. 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
0: Medium Build, singing about a guy named Steve going to Home Depot in that song. This hour, you will also hear a song from a guy named Steve. Stephen Wilson Jr. has this for you. 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
0: All those tunes and more on the way. I'm Raina Duris, and this is World Cafe.
7: Live from NPR News in Washington, I'm Ryland Barton. U.S. forces have destroyed five Iranian oil ships as part of escalating hostilities in the Gulf. The U.S. says the operation was in response to Iran targeting U.S. warships. NPR's Greg Myrie has more.
8: U.S. Central Command says it hit and destroyed the five Iranian oil ships near Karg Island, the country's main oil processing facility at the northern end of the Gulf. The Americans told the crews on the Iranian ships to abandon them before they were struck. The U.S. says it acted after Iran's Revolutionary Guard Corps fired ballistic missiles at U.S. Navy warships twice in the past 2 days. The American ships were not hit and continue to operate in the region. The U.S. is stepping up economic pressure on Iran, and exchanges of fire have increased in recent days. The U.S. also hit three Iranian oil ships last Saturday. Greg Myrie, NPR News, Washington.
7: The Trump administration's nationwide immigration crackdown is well into its second year. Now new research is starting to quantify something else, just how much these ICE arrest operations are costing local economies. NPR's Jasmine Garst has the story.
9: A new report by the University of Illinois Chicago used anonymous GPS data from cell phones to unpack the economic toll of ICE operations in 2025 throughout Chicago. The study tracked movements between immigrant neighborhoods and non-immigrant neighborhoods in Chicago's Cook County. The report estimates that raids cost retail and restaurants in non-immigrant neighborhoods about $1.26 billion, and it costs the state around $107 million in tax revenue. In a statement to NPR, White House spokesperson Lauren Biss said, quote, "If there was any correlation between rampant illegal immigration and a good economy, Biden would have had a booming economy." Jasmine Garst, NPR News, New York.
7: U.S. security agencies have issued a warning to American AI companies, saying their Chinese counterparts are distilling their best capabilities and threatening U.S. technological leadership. NPR's John Ruich has more.
10: The National Security Agency, Cybersecurity and Infrastructure Security Agency, and FBI say Chinese AI companies, likely with the awareness of the Chinese government, have been extracting massive amounts of data from American AI models through a process called distillation. It says they do it through a range of pathways that violate U.S. AI companies' terms of use. The result is that Chinese AI companies save money and time building AI that way, gaining an edge in the AI competition. The agencies warn that what they call this, quote, systematic extraction of proprietary functionalities and capabilities threatens U.S. technological leadership, and the agencies recommend U.S. companies take steps to detect and mitigate the distillation. Chinese President Xi Jinping is due to visit the United States this month, and AI is expected to be on the agenda. John Ruich, NPR News.
7: Major U.S. stock indexes sank today. It's NPR. A new poll shows that only 32% of Americans are satisfied with the quality of K-12 education in the country. It's a new low since Gallup began polling on the subject 27 years ago. Democrats are driving the recent slide, with satisfaction dropping 19 points since President Trump's second term began. Americans say schools aren't doing a good job teaching skills like critical thinking and preparing students for future jobs. Star Trek fans around the world are celebrating the 60th anniversary of the first episode aired on NBC. As NPR's Mondolito Barco reports, the series led to a number of TV shows, movies, video games, and more.
11: Space, the final frontier.
12: On September 8, 1966, American TV viewers were treated to the adventures of Captain James T. Kirk and his crew of Earthlings and a half-human, half-alien from Vulcan aboard the Starship Enterprise.
11: To seek out new life and new civilizations. To boldly go where no man has gone before.
12: The original series and its spin-offs have inspired astronauts, engineers, and legions of devoted followers. Rod Roddenberry is the son of Star Trek's creator, Gene Roddenberry.
13: I think he'd be very proud of the fact that Star Trek has tried new things. Thank you to everyone who's worked on it, and seriously, all the fans.
12: Roddenberry says the fans, Trekkies, continue to let Star Trek live long and prosper. Mandalit del Barco, NPR News.
7: American Airlines is honoring the memory of Dolly Parton by renumbering one of its flights between Dallas, Fort Worth, and Nashville. The flight will be numbered 925, a play on her song, 9-5. 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
0: Hope you're having a good one. Thanks for letting me hang out with you and play you some music today on World Cafe. I'm Raina Duris. And even if this is the first time that you're hearing this next song, by the end, there's a good chance you'll be singing along to the chorus. It is super catchy. Plus, you will also probably find another part of the melody here familiar, especially if you're a fan of Pixies. This is Hardwired. It's a new one from Stephen Wilson Jr. on World Cafe.

0: Medium Build, new song called Home Depot. It takes you to the plumbing section with an emotionally stunted guy named Steve, who does sound like he actually knows where everything is in the store. So he's not doing that thing that I do at Home Depot, which is like wandering around aimlessly begging for someone to send an employee to help me. One place I do know my way around is the World Cafe Vault. And that's where you're going next on Live from the Archives in just a minute here on World Cafe.
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0: Taking you back to the mid-aughts on Live from the Archives today on World Cafe, I'm Raina. 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This is Ben Lee, Catch My Disease, live for World Cafe.

A performance from Snow Patrol recorded around the time of their 2006 album, Eyes Open. That was Hands Open for your Live from the Archive set today. 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

0: Kissing the Lipless from the Shins. A new song about a topic that was also sort of recently tackled by Bob Dylan, next on World Cafe.
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0: Hey, Raina Duris with you on World Cafe. About 6 years ago, Bob Dylan released the song Murder Most Foul about the assassination of President John F. Kennedy. Here's a little bit of it.
4: It was a dark day in Dallas, November 63. A day that will live on in infamy.
0: That's the beginning of Murder Most Foul by Bob Dylan. 17-minute song about the JFK assassination. Now, New York band Wild Pink is using that same event as a jumping-off point for their new one. But they're a little bit quicker about it. Only about 4.5 minutes here. This is Round of Applause at the End of the World. New Wild Pink on the Cafe.

0: I'm no health nut, but I will occasionally look on the side of a cereal box for nutrition information. I try to eat organic and mostly vegetarian because the data are pretty clear that a diet full of red meat isn't very good for you, not to mention the planet. But long before the NIH and FDA started giving guidelines and releasing studies about how to eat well, many people often took some guidance from a different source, religion. And this goes way beyond the rules of kosher or not eating meat on Fridays. Spiritual purity, divine will, and moral codes influenced what, how, and when people ate for thousands of years. But with the rise of modern nutritional science in the 19th century, people began to favor scientific advice over religious ideas about how to eat. Until now.
1: I get a lot of questions about how to start eating healthy and working out as a Christian girly.
2: Somehow we've separated our faith from our food choices, even though God gave us clear guidance on how to nourish our bodies.
0: A new generation of Christian health influencers is putting the God back in nutritional guidance.
3: If I'm continuing to be unhealthy, that's not what God intended for me, because when we're healthy, we're able to do more of His work and be that influencer, because that's what He's called us all to be, is being an influencer.
0: And some of this faith-based health guidance is happening at the expense of science altogether.
4: Today, I'm sharing 5 diet tips from the Bible to help you experience a better tomorrow.
2: And today, I want to answer the question, what is the Bible diet?
5: I'm going to tell you about a specific food in the Bible now getting lots of attention for its ability to slow aging and degeneration.
0: And these messages seem to be less about health and more about weight loss.
6: Really, what I wanted to do today is to share with you what faith and weight loss have to do with each other. After having lost 85 pounds.
7: Last year I lost 50 pounds, and I did that by including God on my wellness journey.
8: God does not want you to be fat. He doesn't.
0: I'm Dave DeSteno, and on this episode of How God Works, we're going to talk to historian and religious scholar Catherine Newell about the long circular history connecting spiritual and physical health in America.
9: We can't really tease apart the notion of morality, vegetarianism, health, and Christianity. This is all a moral question.
0: Centuries-old religious ideals of virtue and purity are now being repackaged as Christian diet culture. And according to New York Times writer Jessica Gross, it's not creating healthier or holier people.
10: I found it kind of heartbreaking to make someone feel that if their body didn't look a certain way, that they were basically going to hell.
0: We all want to live healthy, happy lives. And if done right, nutrition and religion can support that goal. On this episode, we'll take a look at some recurring themes uniting morality and food, for better and worse, and see if we might reconnect faith and health in positive ways. Ways that are informed by tradition and history, but also true to science. Fitness has long defined mainstream beauty standards, but lately, that message has taken on a new shape.
11: If you don't know me, my name is Alex Clark. And The Guardian recently accused me of running a psyop to turn American women thin, fertile, and conservative. I'm here to publicly say the accusations are true.
0: Alex Clark is a 32-year-old host of the conservative Christian health podcast Culture Apothecary, produced by Turning Point USA.
12: What if the Bible isn't just a spiritual guide, but a health manual we've been ignoring? In today's episode, we're diving into food, faith, and radical healing.
0: An early and vocal supporter of RFK Jr., she's become a spokesperson for the branch of the Make America Healthy Again brand of holistic health and eating that's often linked to Christian values and sacred texts.
12: Worse than gluten, and whether Jesus would shop at your local grocery store, essentially. This conversation will challenge everything you thought you knew about clean eating, natural medicine, and what it really means to treat your body as a temple.
0: When it comes to religion and health, the focus usually centers on the notion that physical health is a spiritual responsibility. If your body is a temple, a gift of God, then looking after it is an expression of faith. But Clark is one of many Christian diet influencers who have raised alarm bells among critics like Jessica Gross, who find her message misleading and opportunistic. Because according to Jessica, what's different about this movement is the messaging around health seems less grounded in faith and maybe more dressed up in it. And that outfit can sometimes look an awful lot like a size 2 dress.
13: I don't mean literal thin, like, oh my gosh, like Kate Moss, 1990s anorexia, okay? Thin,
14: so for
13: healthy.
14: Me, I am learning everything I can to prepare myself to be the best wife and mother that I can be one day, if that is God's will for my life. I'm learning about how to take care of my health. I'm learning how to limit my talk.
10: Alex Clark, I think part of what she's trying to say is that to be a mainstream approved of woman, you have to look a certain way and behave a certain way. Diet, exercise, religion, and politics as all sort of mashed up together, and how she defines the conservative brand for 20 and 30 something women. And so the idea of how women are supposed to look, and thinness is part of how women are supposed to look. And so the idea that being pleasing to your community and being pleasing to God involves a certain body type is prevalent, and it is appealing to some people. So it is more about translating what the broader culture is telling women, seeing what is popular in mainstream culture, and then retrofitting it so that it appeals to a Christian audience whose references are around Christianity and the New Testament and usually evangelical culture.
0: Over the past 20 years, there's been a movement, probably more so among progressives, to not have any type of body shaming, to welcome and celebrate all types of bodies. In fact, you saw, you know, many of the lingerie companies and fitness companies showing plus sizes and things. And this seems to be a weird mishmash of a reaction against that.
10: Thinness has never been out of fashion. I don't care what anybody says. Like, I have been a sentient consumer of women's media for over 30 years, and I can tell you that thin has always been in. So I think that there are periods of time when the extremity of the thinness gets more intense. But we also know that body weight and health are not a one-to-one relationship. It's more complicated than that. So I think it is sort of an unnuanced reactionary pushback to a mainstream culture that was maybe a little less punishing. But I have a middle school daughter, and I have a lot of friends who have had teenage daughters, even in the moment where the claim was, oh, you know, the mainstream doesn't care about body weight. I can tell you that every young woman of any political persuasion feels pressure about the way that they look. Boys too. This conversation is focused a bit more on women, but men obviously feel body weight and body image pressures is slightly different. It's more about being muscular and big, but certainly they face their own set of pressures. And so I think the idea that in the mainstream, there was this like incredible body positivity, mainstream acceptance of non-normative bodies. Just like the whole thing was overstated to begin with in terms of the pressures that people felt.
0: Jessica sees the female beauty standard as consistently skinny focused. What does change, though, is the framing of the messages around thinness.
10: Diet advice and fitness advice is ubiquitous on social media. It is everywhere. It is particularly targeted to young women. And there is a version of that that appeals to religious Christians.
0: In this new conservative movement, a thriving online community uniting some Maha moms with Christian fitfluencers is building a new brand of femininity linking faith, Christianity, and thinness in pursuit of the elusive goal of wellness, where being thin doesn't just make you beautiful, it makes you morally superior. Because it's not just the fashion industry or Hollywood that wants you to be thin, it's God.
6: When we reclaim our food, we reclaim our health, and we reclaim power.
0: Take your health into your own hands. The message seems empowering and countercultural. I'm a health-minded vegetarian, in part thanks to the last healthy food movement of organic farming, rejecting the bad practices of big agriculture. These days, though, it's about calling out big food, big pharma, looking after our own best interests when the multi-billion dollar corporations won't.
10: I think because of our history of individualism is so sort of baked into all American behavior and ideology that That coupled with the loss of trust in institutions writ large means that the focus on individual actions and individual behavior has become ever stronger because fewer and fewer people trust that they can reform institutions to serve them. I think we're in a moment where there is an increasing amount of individualistic pressure on people to maintain their health all by themselves and pushing the idea that if anything goes wrong with your health, that is your fault. You're doing something wrong. You're not eating the right food. You're not doing the right exercises. People want to be healthy, right? I think that is the sort of baseline. People want to be healthy. They want to live long lives because I don't think that on its face there is anything wrong or sinister with wanting to feel healthy in your body, wanting to eat food that fuels you in a, you know, appropriate way.
0: I completely agree that to take care of one's body, to treat it with respect, to view that, you know, if you're a person of faith, this body comes in some ways from God. And just like we're supposed to take care of the earth, we should take care of our bodies. That's a great message. But where a shame comes into the point, where living up to unrealistic expectations, then, yeah, that's where the problems come.
10: There is certainly a cultural pressure that is specifically directed to women from other women, from men, from advertising constantly, and it is very hard to avoid.
0: Although when you add religion to the mix, is it harder to avoid if you're a person of faith? Because now it's not just like what some culture wants, but it's infused with this idea that this is what God wants, and if you don't do it, you're morally failing.
10: Yeah. I mean, that is why I was driven to write the piece, because I found it kind of heartbreaking to make someone feel that if their body didn't look a certain way, that they were basically going to hell. Like, that's a terrible message to give anyone.
0: But this can work the other way, too. Some studies show that religion and spirituality, especially when people feel they have a secure relationship with God, are associated with a positive body image. When people believe that a higher power has made each person to be unique in mind and body, there is no weight cutoff for God's love. Here, the emphasis turns away from outward appearances to focus on a more functional view of the body and a more holistic view of beauty. Religious teachings that emphasize personal value over physical appearance and advocate for balance and moderation can lead to healthy eating habits too, while they also encourage an acceptance that can make women more resilient to the larger cultural pressures around diet and beauty. But in many ways, the Christian Fitfluencer movement exemplified by Clark and others does just the opposite. Rather than emphasize God's love for every body, regardless of appearance or weight, it leans toward physical conformity, and a lot of that is tied up in conforming to traditional gender roles.
14: This weekend, you're going to hear about what it means to embrace your femininity and get back to the traditional ways of life from everything, from faith to food to parenting.
0: Now, don't get me wrong. There can be value in hearkening back to tradition. In fact, one of the main things we talk about on this show is the wisdom of some ancient ideas and practices, ideas around valuing family, friends, and the like. But the idea that traditional gender roles and diets are the only true ways to be healthy, and that modern science is leading people down a path to sickness and unhappiness, is, according to Jessica, a dangerous case of selective memory.
10: I think people have a real false nostalgia about the past. The idea that people in previous generations were more sort of pure or unsullied than we are now because we have more scientific and modern fixes requires amnesia.
9: So first of all, the notion of making America healthy again is, I think it's problematic from a number of angles.
0: Historian and religion scholar Catherine Newell can attest that the old days in America weren't necessarily the healthier days.
9: Dipping even a toe into the history of food and eating in America is to realize never really been very healthy. So much so that other countries have long had guides to, if you come to America as a tourist, just know you're going to be fed way too much. It's not going to be good. I mean, dating back to, again, the Jacksonian era, there were guides for tourists coming to America that don't eat the food, it's bad. And there's too much of it.
0: In the Jacksonian era, around 200 years ago, the diet was meat, meat, and more meat. Calf brains with scrambled eggs, chicken livers and champagne sauce, curry of giblet with rice. Vegetables were an afterthought at best.
9: Frankly, most people had terrible digestion. There was the scourge of dyspepsia brought on by the fact that people ate diets rich in meat, like three different kinds of meat in one meal for some people.
0: And that meat wasn't always the freshest.
9: This is in an era before refrigeration, for example. So who knows how fresh, shall we say, or well-cooked the meat people were eating was. This was an era in the industrialization of things like bread, the really fine white flour that people still rail against today. So it's no wonder that they were not feeling well. Any city, basically, or large town, there was just... sewage was a nightmare.
0: In 1832, nutrition and sanitation were already lacking when disaster struck the United States with the arrival of the cholera epidemic.
9: It arrived in the U.S. and it was devastating, and thousands of people died pretty much immediately, and it kept coming in waves. And so after this point of crisis, we see people sort of going, well, what can we do to be healthy? But it's all part of a larger picture of people trying to find a way to kind of explain to themselves these devastating pandemics and the mortality rates and the terrible things that could happen to someone in the 1830s, 1840s.
0: Now as then, people were looking for answers.
9: Who actually lived through it? It gets very much entangled with this idea of morality and virtue and what I kind of jokingly call the attitude of healthier than thou.
0: Cholera was widely believed at the time to be a plague or a form of divine punishment. The moral philosophy of that time, Newell says, was Protestant to its very core, that disease is the result of sinfulness and depravity. So many religions started preaching the gospel of health to combat it, one that was characterized by a language of condemnation that Catherine says might sound similar to what we're hearing in Christian diet culture today.
9: So much of the rhetoric around health and food and so forth today, it's just literally could be word for word something that somebody like Sylvester Graham would say.
0: That's Graham, as in the cracker. A snack nearly any parent is packed for a school lunch or sandwiched over a marshmallow and chocolate. And if he were here to have known that sweet treat would be his most lasting legacy, Catherine said he would have surely been dismayed. Because besides being a Presbyterian minister, Sylvester Graham was a real health crusader. The Graham cracker actually originated in reaction to what Graham saw as a scourge of refined white bread.
9: It was a kind of standard thing that people baked bread with at that point. And now we know that when you strip the seed out of the husk of wheat, that you're not getting the actual whole grain that's actually really good for your digestive system.
0: So he wrote a piece called A Treatise on Bread and Bread Making, that while primarily being a health manual on why everyone should be eating more whole grains, also brought in some religious ideas to support his argument.
9: Graham roars onto the scene and everybody sort of fastens onto this as much more than just a passing fad or a diet the way we think of it today, something you would use for weight loss, that people look at this very much as a way of living and, again, a way of preserving one's health against the pretty significant headwinds.
0: You could call him something of an original Christian diet influencer, especially during the days of cholera.
9: If you don't want to succumb to cholera, you have to follow this diet where you stop eating meat and you start drinking pure water. It turns out he wasn't wrong about the water, but it was for reasons different than he originally believed. And he just became this kind of cultural force that There were gram journals, gram boarding houses, that people who were adhering to certain diets, especially certain versions of a vegetarian diet, as we would call it today, who only drank water, who abstained from alcohol and all stimulants, and that included things like pepper.
0: An 1843 New York Tribune article cites a weekly menu for a Grahamite boarding house. Monday, pea soup, vegetables, fruit and plum pudding. Tuesday, baked peas, vegetables, fruit and apple custard. Wednesday, vegetable soup, rice, and prune pie. No butter or lard. Everything served warm, not hot. Seasoned with a bit of salt, but never pepper. These bad, quote, overstimulating foods led to what he called unnatural appetites, a desire for anything from alcohol to a buttery pastry to what he saw as the sexual indulgence of masturbation.
9: So there was definitely a sense that your health was a gift from God and it was your responsibility to look after it. And the best way to do that was through diet, but that also could include things like keeping a family together and whole.
0: Graham preached a different new kind of gospel, one that combined faith, morality, and food. He believed that humans should follow a largely plant-based diet, as modeled by Adam and Eve, and that eating meat and other impure foods might lead people to immoral behavior, as well as to disease and plague. So he developed a diet and lifestyle plan to promote purity, chastity, and clean living, inside and out.
9: He became very involved in temperance societies, which of course were all about abstention from alcohol. And he started to, in a phrase that we hear a lot these days, started to do his own research.
0: While believed by some to be a scientific fraud, Graham did make some efforts to ground his claims in the science of the time.
9: And he invested in a small but important medical library, started teaching himself about things like human digestion, this new paradigm of nerves and the nervous system and how the nerves might affect things like general wellness, but also things like digestion. And for him, what he kind of, the conclusion he came to was that meat was a stimulant that had adverse effects on digestion. And when we have poor digestion, that can lead to all sorts of problems, including our normal understanding of what happens with poor digestion. But for him, he extended that to things like moral degradation.
0: Graham offered people the remedy to instability and fear, answers that charted a path of action toward wellness. In his mind, health was the natural, God-given state of the human body, and disease was due to sinful behavior and poor digestion. His recommendations, however, were precisely the opposite of many physicians' advice at the time, which suggested that a diet rich in animal flesh and alcohol would strengthen the body against disease. The medical establishment of the time believed that following Graham's program too closely would weaken the constitution. But that's not how it worked out.
9: Yeah, a lot of people felt a lot better because suddenly they were getting things that we know now today are part of a balanced diet. They started eating whole grains. They started eating fruits and vegetables.
0: Grahamism certainly wasn't the first example of faith-based health guidance. But what made his one of the most influential health and moral reform movements in American history was how he combined Christian religious zeal with quasi-medical prescriptions for health. Put simply, happy gut, happy God. And by happenstance, some of the advice Graham was giving fits with what modern science has shown to be healthier eating today. But it was Graham's successor, the Christian inventor, businessman, and physician John Harvey Kellogg, who was the bridge to unite religion and scientific approaches to health, diet, and nutrition, and who, like Graham, is also posthumously best known from trips down the modern grocery aisle.
15: Kellogg's cereal. Grain, sugar, salt, malt. That's it, in case you were wondering. Plus vitamins and minerals. Oh, and ice cold milk.
9: It is a uniquely American invention. So The name associated with cornflakes is Kellogg. And to this day, if you buy cornflakes, it still has an emblem that features the signature W.K. Kellogg. And that was Will Keith Kellogg, who was the younger brother of John Harvey Kellogg, who was the founder of a very specific kind of the Battle Creek Sanitarium that offered a very kind of specific health regimen that was based in Grahamite notions of essentially vegetarianism, the water cure, all of these things kind of combined into one sort of retreat.
0: John Harvey Kellogg, like Sylvester Graham, was an observant Christian and proponent of vegetarianism and clean living. He outlined this view in his biologic living philosophy, quoting St. Paul, "Whether ye eat or drink, whatsoever ye do, do all for the glory of God." Kellogg goes on to say, "A man can do credit to his Creator only in following the natural order of life intended for him, that is, by living biologically."
9: He was right there at the foundations of Seventh-day Adventism, which is still to this day a branch of Protestantism that is very, very, very concerned with individual health, so much so that they are now major players in the American health marketplace.
0: But unlike Sylvester Graham, he was actually trained in science as a physician, which, as Catherine notes, became a problem for his faith.
9: He also was a great believer in science, and so this actually was part of the reason for his falling out with the leaders of the Seventh-day Adventist Church. The reason he was disfellowshipped was, in some ways, he wouldn't capitulate to some ideas that he thought were baseless religious decrees rather than based in science as far as notions of health and practices that were happening at the sanitarium. And his popularity sort of sets up over the course of the 20th century the reliance on things like nutrition as a science, the work of dietitians, the way in which we get things like the USDA giving us suggestions for balanced, nutritious diets, and government increasingly becomes involved.
0: Simply put, Kellogg's approach was, while your health may be a gift from God, science-based practices are the best way to maintain and honor that gift. While his remedies were sometimes unorthodox, yogurt enemas, his research

0: His research in philosophy was revolutionary for the time.
1: And that is something that gets carried through the 20th century to the point that part of the reason I think people are shocked by this integration of diet and evangelical Protestantism today is because for so long, for over a century, those two things were decoupled. Nutrition and science and diet were all sort of over here, and religion and morality and all these things were over there.
0: Which is why the latest trend of influencers reuniting religious morality and health, sometimes at the expense of scientific advice, is troubling. Here is Alex Clark again.
2: I started seeing how corrupt our food system was and how corrupt our pharmaceutical industry was, how sick our children were becoming, how many of us were tired, bloated, anxious, sick, how the experts were the ones that were keeping us that way. I became obsessed with the truth and getting behind the health and wellness crisis.
0: There is some truth to Clark's message, as there was to Graham's and the many faith-based wellness influencers in between, which is why they amass such a devoted following. They identify the fear we all share, ourselves or loved ones getting sick, and they provide a solution that is actionable, tangible, and concrete. The goal is not just an amorphous moral purity, but a physical manifestation of it in what seems to be intuitively healthy life practices. But Catherine Newell says this can only get you so far to health, spiritually and physically.
1: If it's always going to be a kind of a moral judgment of constantly trying to shame people and tell them that they suck because they're not eating the right thing, it's the equivalent of Sylvester Graham saying, well, people died from cholera because they didn't follow my diet. Like, we are just not going to get anywhere in all things, including things like health and diet. We will never make progress, make positive changes by constantly putting the burden on individuals.
0: As Catherine Newell and Jessica Gross see it, we're never going to take morality or spirituality out of health completely, nor should we necessarily. Faith can lead people to a greater sense of spiritual and physical well-being, but maybe it's a matter of refocusing that relationship.
3: Well, I think if part of religious communities involves moving your bodies together, involves creating a way for people to be able to have a minute to go exercise. I mean, when I talk to people who move away from organized religion, one of the things that they say they miss the most is a supportive community. So you belong to a church that offers free or low cost childcare for a couple of hours during the week, on the weekend. A busy parent can now make the time to exercise because they have access to, you know, this community that is supporting them in other ways, or there's a run club that is attached to a church, or, you know, there, again, it is all about creating more opportunity that is non-judgmental and welcoming. And if that is happening, that's great. I love to see that. But I don't know that the people who are saying these things online are the ones who are creating those kinds of opportunities in their faith communities.
0: To me, it seems the true message of most faiths is one of love, not guilt. Yes, we all want to be healthy, but throwing the first stone at someone else or even yourself isn't usually that helpful. Data show that being actively religious often supports health and well-being, but perhaps what history has shown us is that there are some things it can do best to stay out of, health prescriptions being one of them. It's one thing to encourage healthy behaviors and taking care of your body, but quite another to define what that success looks like. And so when it comes to religion and health, I think Catherine and Jessica have it right. It can be a part of a spiritual movement that embraces but not replaces science, one that helps us all live better, if we also use it to heal our bodies and our souls, to value and care for each other rather than judge and divide one another. Next time on How God Works, what exactly is a shaman? And why do people turn to shamans for help when they're sick or in trouble?

0: There is drumming. I enter a non-ordinary state. My eyes roll back in my body. I'm speaking languages that are unknown to normal people. That much more credibly looks like something that a normal human cannot do.
1: But can shamans actually do things normal humans can't? And if so, how?
0: It's the experience of immersion, the experience of empathy that in some cases seems much more important than, like, do I necessarily believe that this will or will not work?
2: Charlie Rizzo's father died a long time ago, but he's still a constant presence in Charlie's life. As a very young boy, Charlie's mother and father split up, and Charlie's mom took him to Los Angeles, leaving his father Matt back in Chicago. For a while, Charlie wasn't even sure he had a father. But in 1959, Charlie's mother died, and Charlie, who was then 10 years old, was sent back to Chicago to live with his father, who was blind. Dan Collison and Elizabeth Meister spoke with Charlie Rizzo about his lifelong journey with his dad.
3: The earliest memory of my father would be the days we used to spend at the Olive Manor Motel in Burbank, California. My father would come to visit me 2 weeks a year, and we would spend the entire 2 weeks in this little motel. It had everything we needed. It had a swimming pool. My father loved to swim. I loved to swim. It had a great little restaurant that had hamburgers that we could get at any hour of the day. These visits began when I was probably 7 years old, up until the time my mother died, which was 10. That certainly changed my life. After my mom died, I had to pack my bags and get ready for the big move to Chicago, into my dad's tiny little apartment. I never really thought much about where I was going and what kind of life it would be. It just was with my father, who I loved very much, and I thought, wherever I'm going, that would be fine. My father at that time was an insurance agent, so he rented a very modest space that had a small office in the front. I spent the first 2 years sleeping with my father. We only had one bed, but my father really didn't sleep much, so pretty much had the bed to myself. The reason my father didn't sleep much was that he was up all night typing. So along with the Braille typewriter, I'd hear my father making coffee and lighting cigarette after cigarette. His favorite brand was Lucky Strike. At that time, I had no idea that he was working on this very serious philosophical treatise.
4: In a subtle, yet not so subtle, vein.
3: Recording these things continually on his tiny little tape recorder. Placing the right punctuation after each phrase. It was this beautiful poetic verse, but it was continually broken up by the punctuation. You know, semicolon, colon, apostrophe. On and on, every night. It almost was like a lullaby to put me to sleep.
4: Close bracket, period.
3: Another sound that was pretty wonderful was the sound of his fingers passing on the raised letters of the Braille. And part of my task for my father was to go to the post office weekly and pick up books and deliver books back. And mind you, Braille books are probably 8 inches by 8 inches by 16 inches. So they're rather large, and they come in these hard metal boxes, and you could probably, on a two-wheel dolly, stack up around a dozen of them. Typically, the work that I was picking up would be work by Virgil, by Dante, by Homer, Keats, Shelley, Swedenborg.
4: Tape 7. The Aeneid, Virgil, continuation of commentary.
3: This never seemed odd to me. It was my father's work, and I never questioned what he was doing. So we would spend the evenings. He would be playing his tapes back. We'd be drinking coffee, and I would eventually wear out, and I'd go to bed, and my father would stay up, and it would continue. And that was his routine for as long as I can remember as a boy growing up with my father.
4: Buddhism, Hinduism, Shintoism.
3: I had no idea of what the message was that he was trying to put on paper. I'm more interested in baseball, girls and, you know, cars than I am about what Dante has to say about the meaning of life. So I befriended a group of fellows that were, you know, doing all sorts of fun things that I thought I might want to participate in. Our gang was the Junior JPs. JPs were the Junior Palaces, which I think was a hamburger stand somewhere in the area. So one day, one of the guys said, hey, I'm going to go rob this house. You want to come? And at that time, I had my car. I said, sure. Come on, I'll drive. You know, just like we were going to the movies or something. Broke the back window of the house, got in. There were three of us. Kind of took whatever we could. Mind you, we were probably 18 or 17 years old at the time. Got back in the car, drove away, went home. Apparently, someone got my license plate number. So the following day, I was at home. There was a knock on the door. The man at the door identified himself as a police officer. My father said, can you just give me a minute with my son? And my father came back into the bedroom and closed the door, and my father started crying and said, son, I'm going to tell you what happened to me as a young man and why I don't have my sight any longer. He told me that he was shot in an armed robbery with two other friends. The first man out of the door in the robbery was killed. They shot my father in the face. I went to jail. And that's when I learned how my father lost his sight, right at that moment. You know, I'd never heard that from my father. I had no idea. I always assumed my father was, and the word around the house and family and such was that my father was shot in a hunting accident, and I assumed that was true forever. And we weren't touching one another because I think we were both so disturbed. He's telling me, essentially, at the same age, he's just went through the exact same thing that I'm about to go through. And how could I really do this to myself? The police took me away, and my father was there the next day bailing me out. Found me a really good attorney. And I ended up getting 5 years probation, which wasn't bad since my father did 5.5 years in prison. All of this was a revelation to me, and more than anything, it opened my eyes to my father's literary work.
4: Frightened by this dire portent, comma.
3: My father never made it past eighth grade. Turns out he learned how to read Braille in prison, and that's when he started to read the classics. Those readings were the genesis of what became my father's life work, an attempt to describe the revelation that so many philosophers and writers attempted to describe in their work. And the work was born of his own revelation.
4: The hill stretches its shadow far, period, close quote, end of commentary.
3: My father died in 1983. We had conversations near the end of his life that, you know, if in fact he passes on, then I'm going to continue to try and get this work published. He had faith in me. You know, he knew that I wouldn't let him down, that I would take on the task. And he was so devoted to the work that he never really broke away from it. The only time he would take a break was when he would walk out into the yard, and he walked incessantly to think. So we would walk arm in arm. My father had to hold on to my left arm, and I just felt very proud that we were walking together, and wish I could still be walking with my father.

Our story on Matt and Charlie Rizzo was produced by Dan Collison and Elizabeth Meister for Long Haul Productions. Charlie Rizzo now runs a successful decorative arts business in Chicago. His father, Matt Rizzo, wrote 3 major works, literally thousands of pages over the course of his life. To date, none of it has yet been published. To read an essay by Matt Rizzo and to see a photo of Matt and Charlie together, go to longhaulpro.org, where you can also hear more Long Haul stories.

0: For more than 50 years, the cottages on North Beach near Chatham were summer retreats for generations of Cape Cod families. But then, in early 2012, the rustic cottages made front page news.
1: It is the end of the line for five cottages at the center of a long-fought battle in Chatham. Those cottages were demolished yesterday. The move is to save taxpayer money as well as the environment. Officials say all five cottages were at risk of being washed away from their eroding spots on North Beach Island. Residents campaign.
2: I'm George Price, and I'm the superintendent of the Cape Cod National Seashore. I actually heard people say, it would have been it's much more romantic to think that the sea is going to take it rather than the federal government actually move with the demolition. But in this day and age, knowing what we knew from the scientists and from the coastal engineers, that was not a responsible way to proceed.
3: Well, the fact that they would tear all of them down because maybe one was in danger, it was upsetting.
0: Here's Arthur Bloomer.
3: Our camp was not in any danger, even though the water came up under the deck. It was a benign water, and we knew we could have got maybe one, two, three more years out of it.
0: Cottages first popped up on North Beach in the 1940s. Back then, locals paid small sums for the plots of land. Some were fishing and hunting camps, and others were just an escape. The Bloomers and Krolls are two of the families that spent generations on North Beach.
4: I'm Robert Kroll. A place like that, that you could be with your family and be away from it all. And the environment, of course, was spectacular with the ocean on one side and the bay on the other. There's just no place like it.
3: Well, it's like going back 100 years. You have kerosene lanterns and a wood stove for heat in off-season. It was just a simple 24 by 24 cottage. Living simply, getting away from everything, going across there in 20 minutes, it's like being 1,000 miles away.
4: This is the front side, looking from the ocean towards the cottage, showing that we had also a water barrel on the front. That was an outdoor shower that we had, and that felt very good to get in after a swim in the salt water. At the end of the day, the water would be pretty warm. And there's the flagpole. We always displayed the flag when we were out there. That was part of the tradition. If your neighbor's flag was up, you knew they were down.
0: Here's Betsy Bloomer, Arthur's wife.
5: You could hear the surf, see the sunrise and sunsets, and the tides always so faithful, coming and going. We had a wonderful community out there, wonderful people. It was just a special place.
4: I liked it in stormy weather as much as fair weather. I would always go out there with my dad after a storm to do some beach combing. After the tide goes out, you never know what you may find on the beach.
5: We watched the erosion, and it was severe. We're up on pilings, When we would sit in our main room at the table and look out, if you were seated, you could see nothing but water in front of you. In fact, at high tide, the water came right up to the bottom step.
0: Beach erosion and sea level rise are vivid realities on Cape Cod. Much of the coast is clad in seawalls, made with wood, concrete, and metal. They're supposed to hold the line against the retreating shoreline, but they're only temporary fixes. Most beaches on the Cape and Islands are eroding at a rate of several feet per year. George Price, the director of the Cape Cod National Seashore, says at North Beach, it's even more.
2: The decretion in size was pretty dramatic. There was 80 feet of erosion on the ocean side 3 years in a row. That's pretty dramatic.
0: The government has owned these cottages since 1961, the year the Cape Cod National Seashore was formed to preserve the coast. So, the Bloomers, the Krolls, and others were leasing their cottages from the government. In other words, George Price and the National Seashore were ultimately responsible for the cottages while they were being threatened by erosion.
2: So frankly, it was August 1st of last year that there was a field trip that involved some of our people and some of the coastal scientists and others that went out to take a look, and the word came back to me that it was a lot more immediate than we anticipated, and that was really the trigger that let me know that there were a couple of cottages at that time in jeopardy.
0: Again, Robert Kroll.
4: We really didn't know what was going to happen as a result of that, but within 2 weeks, on the 13th of August, everybody that had a seashore camp out there received a letter saying we had 30 days to get out, and that was it.
2: So when you affect five families all at the same time, that's really going to be a critical mass of community concern.
0: The backlash from the families formed a groundswell. The media followed the conflict. So did politicians all the way up to the U.S. Senate. Sean Summers is a local Chatham official.
6: Nobody had argued that we're having erosion problems, and nobody argues that eventually we're going to have to do something. But we were arguing that there was no imminent problem, no imminent danger. And I believe that we proved that to just about to everybody except for Mr. George Price.
2: It's very easy to depict the federal manager or the state or the county manager as the inflexible bureaucrat, uncaring, when in fact we can care all we want. But if there's a decision to be made about a resource that's going to have a major impact in the future, then we have to proceed along those lines that we think is going to be the best for the resource.
6: So what we did and other folks did was to try to get some historic designation, some other things, just basically some time so we could explain to the powers that be that, in fact, this really wasn't a threat to anybody out on the beach. The cottages were not in any imminent danger.
4: But I think once they made the decision to remove them, they just could not change course.
2: I mean, you had the erosion. The facts are the facts. The nothing changed over time. There was not a change. If you take a look at the GPS marks and you take a look at the consequences in this particular case, this was really the only conclusion we could come to.
7: The superintendent of the Cape Cod National Seashore has given the go-ahead to begin demolishing five rustic cottages on North Beach Island, owned by the National Park Service, because he says the battle against the ocean cannot be won.
4: I looked at the newspaper, and that was enough. I didn't need to see destruction of a place I loved.
5: And some of our children and grandchildren turned on the TV and saw them crashing the front window of the camp and pulling the couch out, and the children were crying, screaming, whatever they did upstairs. It was awful, awful.
2: Obviously, the termination is really an emotional one, in some cases a very bitter one. Not that the folks believe it, but I certainly do empathize with the emotional consequences that they had to suffer.
3: Well, it's like somebody dying. You know, you mourn them, but you have to move on.
5: It comes from the Bible, I guess, but, you know, if you're going to build your house on the sand, then this is what will happen.
0: This was just five cottages. Take a drive around Cape Cod, and you'll see many more houses just feet away from the ocean.
4: Well, it's a way of life that's vanishing. There used to be nearly 40 out there, and today there are only six privately owned, and they're disappearing, and it's sad because it's a way of life that's just getting rarer and rarer, and it'll be gone someday. And I just hope people can remember what it was like and the part of history of Cape Cod that it was.
0: In Chatham, I'm Alex Lewis.
8: This is Bird Note. Ornithologist and poet J. Drew Lanham often writes about his experience as a black man in the outdoors, both the joy of being in nature and the racism he faces in the field. Sometimes that's led him to bird in places that others might overlook. And one time, looking for sparrows inspired a poem celebrating these little brown birds.
9: Sparrow envy. Were I the sparrow, brown-backed, skittish, and small, I would find haven in thorniest thickets, search far and wide for fields lain fallow, treasure the unkempt, worship the unmown, covet the weed-strewn row. I would slink between sedges, chip unseen from brambles, skulk deep within hedges, and desire the ditches grown wild. I would find great joy in the mist-sodden morning, sing humble pleas from the highest weeds, and plead for the gray days to stay.
8: Want to hear more poetry about birds? check out our new hour-long special, Words in Flight. 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I'm Mark Bramhill.

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0: Welcome to Airspace from the Smithsonian's National Air and Space Museum. I'm Emily.
1: And I'm Matt. Poncho Barnes is a familiar figure to those who study the barnstorming era of flight, or anyone who's familiar with Edwards Air Force Base in the 1940s and 50s. But outside of that, she's not as well known.
0: Poncho was an air racer, stunt pilot, party instigator, generous to a fault, larger-than-life character who lived far outside the norms for women of her era and social class.
1: We're going through her life from indulgent childhood to lonely desert death today on Airspace, sponsored by Lockheed Martin.
0: To help us understand Poncho's life, we talked to one of her biographers.
2: I am Lauren Kessler. I live in the Pacific Northwest. I am a writer, author of 15 books, one of which is the biography of Poncho Barnes.
1: So Poncho Barnes is an interesting character, right? She was born right at the turn of the 20th century in 1901. She wasn't actually born and given the name Poncho, which you might imagine. She was actually Florence Leontine Lowe. Her grandfather was an inventor and a balloonist who's credited as something like the great-grandfather of the Air Force.
0: So if you're a balloon nerd, like we are wannabe balloon nerds, Thaddeus S. C. Lowe was one of the first balloonists in the Civil War, and he would take his balloon up with a tether, and he would telegraph the Confederacy's movements to the Union Army. He liked to call himself the most shot-at man in the war.
1: And so by the time Florence was born, the Lowe money was gone. But her mother's family, the Dobbins, were still very rich. So she was raised in the lap of luxury in San Marino, California, just outside of Pasadena, where her family were part of the upper class that ruled society.
2: Actually, the thing that really fascinated me about Poncho was that given when she was born, the culture in which she was born, especially the female culture in which she was born, the economic class in which she was born, that the expectation for her life was so different than how she made her life become. So she was born into wealth, Pasadena, California wealth, and she was destined, I think, to have that kind of privileged, protected female existence. Her grandfather was a great adventurer and an aviator, and they had a very close relationship at the beginning. And I think that absolutely ignited her love of being in the air and taking risks.
0: So Thaddeus, I think we can blame Thaddeus, Matt, for Poncho's sense of adventure. Her grandfather really kind of instilled that sense of adventure into Poncho. And he was the one that took her to her very first air show, where she was introduced to planes for the very first time in 1910.
1: And, you know, we've talked about these early days of flight and how adventurous they were. If you were going to an air show, you were seeing people in small planes doing really cool acrobatic things, right?
0: Totally. And her grandfather Thaddeus, and to some extent her father, really treated Florence, soon to be Poncho, like the son in the family. Poncho did have an older brother, but he was sickly and he died of leukemia when Poncho was just 12. And I think this is really interesting, the way this kind of era really likes to ensure gender roles are upheld to a certain point, right? When kids are really little, it doesn't matter nearly as much as when they get older.
1: Yeah. She was taught to ride horses very young. She was taught to shoot. She was allowed to ride and shoot all over her parents' and grandparents' estates. And she basically did what she wanted when she wanted to and was cared for by servants and nannies and never had to really learn anything domestic. Her education began with private tutors. She spent some time at the local public school, but after her brother died, her mother realized she would need more handling.
2: She was sent away and went through a few private schools. The curriculum at those schools for girls would certainly not have been anything that would prepare one to get in an airplane or understand flight or physics or anything like that. It was leading a quiet domestic life and taking care of a family. She misbehaved. I mean, she was sort of genetically, I don't know, destined to misbehave from an early age. And so she did kind of get kicked out for pranks that I don't know that we would kick out anybody these days, but she didn't fit into the private school, quiet girl, well-dressed niche that her parents and her society would want her to. Also note that they married her off at 18 to a minister. Which anybody who reads about or knows about Pancho's life would think is beyond ironic.
0: His name was C. Rankin Barnes, and he was her mother's choice. And though Florence had little interest in being society's idea of a good wife, she did want to please her mother. And while Barnes wasn't rich, he was respectable, and he was a calming influence, and Florence's mother really hoped that that would rub off on her daughter.
1: Well, it didn't.
0: Surprise, surprise. You all saw that plot twist coming.
1: Yeah, right. That's not a surprise. Spoiler, not spoiler, whatever. Following the wedding, Florence got pregnant on their honeymoon. They returned to the rectory where she found life stifling, lacking in the comforts and the servants that she was used to, and also having none of the freedoms that she was used to. So she decided to go out and spend her time the way that she always had, with the horses on her parents' estate. So she kind of left the rectory, went back to the horses.
0: So after her son Billy was born, Florence tried to play the part of the wife and mother, but it just, not her vibe, right? And she discovered this new big adventure that she was looking for in Hollywood.
1: She started hanging around movie sets, as you do, and found out that her well-trained horses and skillful riding meant that she was welcome and paid. This was the era of the horse opera, the Western. So horses were playing a pretty big role in cinema.
0: Working in Hollywood meant that Pancho had her own money, from which she was able to pay for a nanny and move out of her husband's house, basically allowing her to do whatever she wanted. And so she would never again live with Barnes, her husband, though they would spark a sort of odd, kind of distant friendship for many years after that. And being married but not having to take care of a wife seemed to suit her husband Barnes just fine.
1: And this is in many ways where the adventure of Pancho Barnes begins, right? Because now that she's free from her husband, she can actually become Pancho. So she spends a lot of time going on whatever adventure is sort of in front of her at that moment, including dressing as a man and signing on as a sailor on a Mexican banana boat, which wasn't in fact really a banana boat, but a gun running boat that was bringing guns to Mexico, which was in the midst of a civil war at the time. So, you know, not just small adventures like a road trip across America, but like running guns to Mexico type of adventure here.
0: These are epics.
1: Eventually, she had to leave the ship with one of her friends and find her way back to California overland.
2: And according to her, traversed the width of Mexico from the Atlantic to the Gulf of Mexico, most of the times on the back of a donkey. So according to her, this guy friend said, "You look just like Sancho Panza." Except for he mispronounced it and said Pancho Sanchez. So Pancho became her adopted name from that time forever. She never really called herself Florence again.
0: And this is the beginning of Pancho Barnes, which I love this story because she was already on her way to becoming Pancho. But like, this is kind of where that whole persona is born. So I really love this story. And of course, she was on to her next adventure off of a boat into the air. Horses aren't an inexpensive hobby. Pancho has expensive taste, and when her mother dies in 1923, Pancho is left as the heir and inherits an awful lot of money and a whole bunch of real estate. And so now that she's really got all this extra money and she's looking yet again for a new adventure, Pancho follows a cousin who was interested in taking flying lessons at a local airstrip, and she took one look at that airplane and decided she had to do it too.
2: And the first time that she was taken up, the pilot in question did all kinds of moves to make her sick, like throw up sick, whatever you would do. I would be I'm sick even just thinking about the barrel rolls and all this kind of stuff. And she, you know, just according to her, just loved it and was, you know, enjoying herself and laughing and proved herself in that moment to this cantankerous, curmudgeonly pilot who said, sure, now I'll give you lessons.
1: But as we said, you know, she has the money. So once she actually takes the lessons, she spends some of her inheritance on one plane, then another plane, and then another. And, you know, pretty clearly she is hooked on aviation.
0: And this is kind of a brilliant time to be getting hooked into aviation, because just like she used her expertise in horses and riding to get involved in Hollywood, she then takes this new skill, flying, into Hollywood and really leverages her connections there and her interest in being part of the silver screen's world to get jobs flying in the movies. She also saw firsthand the dangerous conditions and the miserably low pay that her and her fellow pilots were receiving as part of this really dangerous work. And so she founded the Association of Motion Picture Pilots, which is the first stunt pilots union in 1930.
1: And outside of the movie work, she was also flying in races at this time. She was a member of the 99s. We've talked about them before on this show. And she flew in the 1929 Women's Air Derby, which was the first of those derbies. She crashed out early in that race, but returned in 1930 to win the whole thing. She also set the women's airspeed record in 1930, taking that from Amelia Earhart, America's sweetheart.
0: And at this time, she was also sponsored by an oil company and making money test flying airplanes for various companies, mostly Lockheed. The manufacturers got the best of both worlds with her, a highly competent and accomplished pilot, and a woman who would shame men who were afraid to fly by her mere presence. I love this part of the story, Matt. I love this. Hey, guys, if she can do it, let's get... Come on.
1: And we know that this was kind of a tactic at the time. Margaret Weidekamp has a chapter about this in her book, Right Stuff, Wrong Sex, right? If you can get a woman to fly an airplane that men are afraid to fly because they think it's a death trap, then it kind of makes them feel ashamed for being afraid to fly the thing. They did the same thing with the B-29. If a woman can fly it, then what are you so scared of? It's totally sexist, but it was great propaganda to get men to fly these planes that were, in fact, dangerous. But, you know, these skilled women pilots could pull it off.
0: I just envision Pancho Barnes just like showing up to work one day, like laughing all the way to the airplane because she's just... smug and brave and is like, what's the big deal, boys? Like, let's get it together. Like, let's get it done.
1: So, you know, she's really enjoying flying. She's spending all the money that she'd inherited buying planes and throwing more or less constant parties for her aviation and Hollywood friends on her several properties. She was kind of the Great Gatsby of the aviation world in a sense here. She's generous to a fault and would feed, water, and put up just about anyone who she liked and considered a friend.
0: But when the Depression hit, Pancho's free-spending ways started to become a strain. She was out of money, she was forced to sell most of her properties, and she decided to move to the desert. Which, I can't say I blame her. I really like the desert.
1: I like that idea, yeah.
0: Although you're from the desert, so I can see why you might be nostalgic for it.
1: I am, yeah.
2: So she sold those properties, probably at a loss. And these are the properties that are part of her inheritance. And that was what funded this... I'm going to say, godforsaken chunk of land out in the Mojave Desert.
1: So it wasn't that she was moving somewhere completely unknown to her. She had actually done a lot of flying over the Mojave Desert and had seen from the air a dry lake that looked like the perfect place to set up an airstrip. So that's what she did. In 1935, she bought an alfalfa farm in Muroc, California, and established a ranch and an airstrip there.
0: So over the next 6 years, Pancho raised horses, obviously, dogs, pigs, and cows. She built buildings, alienated her neighbors, and built Rancho Oro Verde. The guest ranch and restaurant was popular with Pancho's aviation and Hollywood friends.
2: She had an airstrip, so her Hollywood friends and her flying friends could fly in. And then there was a restaurant, and she had some girls there who were offering more than food. It was called the Happy Bottom Riding Club. riding, as in horse, and the happy bottom part you would think would be, you know, some sort of a sexual reference. And maybe it was for her a double entendre, I don't know, but it was explained as when you rode one of her horses, you got a happy bottom.
1: And the Happy Bottom Riding Club was also very popular with the servicemen at nearby Muroc Army Airfield. There was literally, like, nothing else around for the Army flyers to do, and Muroc itself was just tents and an airstrip in those days, so the men spent a lot of their time at ponchos. She fed them, got them drunk, and rented them horses to go riding in the desert. Hopefully not when they're drunk, but, you know, the drinking maybe came after the horseback riding.
0: We can hope, men. Yeah. Slowly, Poncho's place grew, and so did the airfield. The Army hired her to haul away their garbage, which she fed to her pigs. We love a reduce, reuse, recycle moment. And also provide milk and meat to the base. She was friends with many of the flyers and the commanders and was very popular. And then Pearl Harbor happened, and the airfield got very busy.
1: So the busyness of the war to come brought Poncho a lot of business. By 1941, Poncho had developed her land into a combination airport, inn, club, restaurant, and ranch. And the many, many trainees that passed in and out of Muroc kept business steady for Poncho during the war.
0: But this is a theme. Poncho was very bad with money and constantly just ahead of her bills. She had also gotten divorced in the later war years, and she would marry and divorce three other men throughout her life. By the end of the war, Muroc Army Airfield was a sprawling hub of Army flying activity, and in addition to basic flight training and bombing, the base was also home to a top-secret rocket plane development and testing program. So then this is where we get to talk about the right stuff!
1: That's right, yeah. So if you've seen the movie The Right Stuff,
0: I've seen it, Matt.
1: Then this is where things start to get familiar for you, because after the war, the club and the other business thrived. And it was thriving thanks to test pilots, the ones that are featured in The Right Stuff. And in 1946, the base was transferred to the brand new Air Force. And throughout the 40s and 50s, many records were broken and new planes were tested. And Poncho's was the center of celebration for all of the test pilots.
0: So the movie The Right Stuff is when I first met Poncho Barnes, but I didn't know that I was meeting Poncho Barnes until we did our episode on the 99s. So I'd known about Poncho Barnes a long time. I didn't know that I knew Poncho Barnes.
1: Mm-hmm.
0: Test piloting has to be an incredibly stressful, but also like adrenaline pumping kind of job. And so they used ponchos to blow off steam before and after test flights, or to celebrate or mourn the lives of many test pilots that, quote unquote, augured in to the hard ground of the desert. And augured in here means maybe what you think it might mean, which is essentially crashing and dying. Like we said, test piloting is an incredibly dangerous job. And so having a community space like this where test pilots can congregate and pay tribute to their colleagues was a really valuable and important role that the Happy Bottom Riding Club played.
1: One pilot who was a lifelong friend of Poncho's was Chuck Yeager, who in 1947 broke the sound barrier. But the night before that history-making flight, Chuck and his wife were enjoying Poncho's hospitality.
2: The night before he was going to go up in the airplane to try and break the sound barrier, he was on one of Poncho's horses, and he might have been inebriated a little bit. Or maybe he just is not a good horseback rider. I don't know. But the horse collided with a fence on the way back to the corral. And Chuck broke one of his ribs. And he did not want to tell. He didn't want to tell anybody because that would have grounded him. So he had maybe a private doctor or a friend or somebody tape him up. And this is the story he tells. And he gets in the plane and he can't actually torque his body to close the door of the plane. So he has a little stick that he brings with him and closes it up. And so with his broken rib gotten on a horse given to him, rented to him by Poncho Barnes, he breaks the sound barrier.
0: The way Chuck tells it, he and his wife were racing back to the barn, and he didn't see the gate was closed until it was too late. It was a local veterinarian who taped up his ribs. I mean, ribs are ribs, right, Matt?
1: Sure, why not? So this was all during the golden era for the Happy Bottom Riding Club. But then in the late 1940s, a new commander was determined to bring the newly renamed Edwards Air Force Base into military decorum and efficiency. Discipline, right? He detested Pancho, and the feeling was mutual. It took him a few years, but the days of the by-the-seat-of-your-pants test pilots and the club where they felt at home were fast disappearing. Also, I mean, we could say there's a difference in the culture of test pilots at this time, too, which is that in the days of Chuck Yeager, test pilots were cowboys, right? They weren't necessarily people who were trained in engineering. They were flying the planes to make sure that they, you know, worked and to look for problems. Later, the test pilots, that especially the ones that kind of go on to become astronauts, this new generation of test pilots, most of them have backgrounds in engineering. They're flying much more sophisticated airplanes where you have to have that kind of expertise to troubleshoot what's happening in the plane. So the culture of the test pilots changed too. Not that they don't still like to drink and have a good time, but they're not quite the same as the cowboys of the Chuck Yeager days.
0: So even though Edwards Air Force Base was huge at this time, the Air Force was looking to expand even more and hoping to build a very long runway for experimental nuclear planes that went right through Pancho's land.
1: And in the early 1950s, ranch after ranch around Pancho's was being bought up by the government through eminent domain. Eventually, the government came to her with an offer, and for her 360 mostly developed acres with water and buildings, they offered her $205,000, which she felt was insulting.
0: I mean, I see the point though, right, Matt? Like, if somebody said 360 acres, that's a lot of land. And if you think about everything that had built there, this wasn't 360 acres of desert. This was 360 developed acres, which means it's not just about the land. It's about everything that's on the land and all the investments she's made.
2: But she was a major thorn in their side. I mean, bigger than a thorn, whatever is a big thing in their side. And they could not wait for her to leave.
1: Yeah, an eminent domain allows the government to buy the property, and the property owner really has to go along with it. But they're also supposed to get a fair market value for that land.
0: So Pancho sued, and she argued that her land was much more valuable than what the government was offering, and that the government was ruining her business and her livelihood, and that she should be compensated for that. But while waiting for the courts, several of her buildings were lost in a fire of unknown origin. Signs were pointing to arson, but it was never fully determined. And if it had been arson, there was no signs pointing to a particular culprit.
2: You can see where some of the buildings were. There's some foundation there, and there's a little bit of rubble every once. You can see that something was there, but pretty much everything burned. And that was it. I mean, first of all, she couldn't rebuild because there was no money. And also she couldn't rebuild because the Air Force wanted to take over the land. But she wanted to try again. And she had a plan that was some, you know, sort of a harebrained plan to do some other kind of, not Happy Bottom Riding Club, but some other kind of horse thing someplace else.
1: And so Pancho got some money against the initial government offer and was forced to leave the land. She moved all of her animals and her planes and her fourth husband to an even more desolate stretch of desert called Gypsy Springs.
0: Eventually, through court cases, Pancho got more than $400,000 from the government for her land in 1956. She used that money to buy more land in and around Gypsy Springs and farm equipment and airplanes and horses to put on it.
1: But unfortunately, Gypsy Springs was not a lot like Muroc. She had no farm, the land wasn't fertile, and she had nowhere to stable her horses and nothing to feed them with. She no longer had contracts with the military, and she had no customers in the form of bored service members. And despite all her generosity, she had no friends at this point.
0: She was also deeply unwell. She had had high blood pressure most of her life, and now she had breast cancer, which had been treated. Then she had a thyroid problem, which you could eventually treat through medication. And she had been living large and rough her whole life.
1: So she had had all these issues. A lot of them had been treated. But now she's living in a shack that has no running water. She has no domestic skills to feed herself or keep the place clean. And, you know, she was also lacking the social life that she was used to. There was hardly anyone around, and Pancho much preferred the company of others. So this was not ideal for her. Now, eventually, people did come and find her. She was rediscovered by aviation enthusiasts around 1970. Many of the folks who found her then thought that she had already died, but in fact, she was still alive, and she was welcomed into their club meetings, and they loved hearing her tell her stories. Despite everything, Pancho remained a real character all the way up until the end. Right. Her stories were outrageous. She liked to shock people. She, you know, was just like the life of any room that she walked into. But eventually she died of a heart attack that maybe was due to complications from breast cancer in 1975. And she was not found for at least a week.
2: She moved into a little house eventually that is the alpha and omega of her life. When you think of the Pasadena mansion she was born into, and the shack that she died in, that's a narrative arc for you. And in between that are all kinds of ups and downs. It's not a pure arc. There's lots of valleys and peaks, many valleys and peaks in that life. But that's the beginning and the end of it.
1: And the few friends that had helped her out in those last years of her life did get permission to fly over and spread her ashes at the ruins of her old club.
0: You know, this kind of feels like a really sad ending to a really big story, Matt, but I don't know if I think that it is.
1: I mean, every story has to end, right?
0: Every story has to end, but I think she's got a really strong legacy, and I think the story that we're telling is the reason that hopefully people can understand why she's still an enduring figure.
1: Yeah, there's definitely a lot of legacy here. And, you know, one of the things about Pancho is that the way we've learned about her has been through sort of stories about test pilots who went to her bars, or, you know, through her inclusion in The Right Stuff. And also there's a Pancho's Bar in Captain Marvel. But in those stories, she's kind of on the periphery of the main story, and she deserves to be the center of the story, right? Definitely the center of her own story. You know, it's very fitting that there's now a Pancho Barnes Day celebration on the site of the old Happy Bottom Riding Club. It's a barbecue, began in the 1980s with, you know, drinking and dancing that goes on long into the night, right? The very fitting sort of tribute to this woman who herself would have drank and danced all through the night and then probably gone for a horseback ride.
0: Matt, we should put that on our bucket list along with the hot air balloons in New Mexico. But I do think that if you have any question about what cements her legacy, I think in addition to folks really continuing to celebrate her life, the way she lived her life, I think it's also really poignant to remember that there is now a room at the Officers Club at Edwards Air Force Base that bears her name. So even after all of that animosity and all of those challenges fighting over her land with the Air Force, somebody at that Air Force base still acknowledges and recognizes her place in history.
1: Airspace is from the National Air and Space Museum. It's produced by Jennifer Weingart and mixed by Tarek Fuda, hosted by Dr. Emily Martin and me, Dr. Matt Schindel. Our managing producer is Erica Novak. Our production coordinator is Sophia Soto-Sugar, and our social media manager is Amy Stom.

0: Media manager is Amy Stom. A big thank you to our guest in this episode, biographer Lauren Kessler. Her book, The Happy Bottom Riding Club, The Life and Times of Pancho Barnes, was invaluable for this episode. Also, the PBS documentary, The Legend of Pancho Barnes, and The Happy Bottom Riding Club. Additional thanks to Dorothy Cochran at the National Air and Space Museum for help with research and resources.
1: This is Bird Note. Ornithologist and poet J. Drew Lanham often writes about his experience as a black man in the outdoors, both the joy of being in nature and the racism he faces in the field. Sometimes that's led him to bird in places that others might overlook. And one time, looking for sparrows inspired a poem celebrating these little brown birds.
2: Sparrow Envy. Were I the sparrow, brown-backed, skittish, and small, I would find haven in thorniest thickets, search far and wide for fields lain fallow, treasure the unkempt, worship the unmown, covet the weed-strewn row. I would slink between sedges, chip unseen from brambles, skulk deep within hedges and desire the ditches grown wild. I would find great joy in the mist-sodden morning, sing humble pleas from the highest weeds, and plead for the gray days to stay.
1: Want to hear more poetry about birds? 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I'm Mark Bramhill.
3: One weekend a year, Trip DeMann pretends he's part of Jesse James's gang that robbed a bank in Northfield, Minnesota in 1876. As part of the robbery reenactment, Trip falls off his horse every time. During all 8 performances.
4: I would try to have my horse going about as fast as I could get him, a gallop ideally, and just kind of lay back and roll off and land kind of belly flop onto the ground. And that way it absorbs more, you know, it spreads the impact out over a greater area.
3: Keep in mind that Trip is falling on concrete, not 1876 era dirt. During the performance 3 years back, Trip's horse stopped unexpectedly.
4: I knew I was in trouble before I hit the ground. My right clavicle snapped clean through. The pain was pretty heavy duty.
3: But that didn't stop him from, pardon the obvious pun, getting back on his horse, which is named Red, by the way.
4: It's almost impossible to explain the adrenaline rush. You're operating on an animal with a mind of its own, who hopefully you're fairly well bonded with, firing pistols and, in the case of two riders per raid, jumping off of that horse onto concrete for no good reason other than to put on a good show.
5: And now, we present to you the Northfield Bank Raid reenactment by our present-day merchants and members of the James Younger Gang.
3: The annual reenactment is a big deal in Northfield. It happens every September. Costumed women and children stroll, then 3 men in white hats and long white coats called dusters ride into town on horses. 2 of the bad guys are Trip and his father, Chip.
6: Get your guns, boys!
3: They're robbing the bank! Locals come running. There's a shootout. 2 of the gang members lie dead in the streets. One of them is usually played by Trip. The other 6 members of Jesse's gang gallop off. They never even get into the vault. Back at the base camp, between shows, standing between horse trailers, Trip tells me it's all historically accurate. Even his shoulder-length curly hair and beard look the part. To me, at least.
4: I have to admit something, that none of the guys quite had hair this long, but it works.
3: Growing your hair out is free, but the stuff he wears for the reenactment, he buys that himself.
4: For the most part, each man owns everything from his hat to his horse, trucks, trailers, guns, everything. It's a lot to ask to spend $3,500 kind of right off the bat. I figure probably $500 to $700 per gun. Good belts, probably $100. Boots, $250 to $300. a hat could run $100 to $300. It adds up pretty quick.

0: And don't forget the spurs. That noise reminds the horse you're there. Boots, suspenders, it all feels normal to Trip. One big reason this feels normal is that Trip's family is so into the whole Western thing, they dressed him up like a little cowpoke after his birth.
1: I was brought home when I was born from the hospital in a duster my grandmother made for me, a little baby duster. I rode my first parade when I was 4. We rode the St. Paul Winter Carnival. So if you can imagine a tiny little Shetland pony with a 4-year-old on it amongst all these rough outlaws and gunfire. The rest is history, I guess. It's not an uncommon story. It's how most of these guys were brought up. A lot of second and third generation riders. You're kind of born into it and you don't have a choice.
0: Back at the base camp, it's time to ride off for another show. The reenactors playing civilians load into a golf cart. The outlaws mount up. These days, Trip sometimes plays different members of the gang who don't fall off a horse, but he still rides one. Either way, it's an imposing sight. You can see how it would get addictive.
1: I couldn't see any other future for myself. When I was in high school, people would ask me where I was going to college, what I was going to do with my life, and my answer was very simple, and I didn't have to think about it too much. I'd live in a cardboard box if I had to be able to ride the reenactments and be part of this gang.
0: Luckily, he doesn't have to. Trip lives in Northfield and sells auto parts. But one weekend every fall, he saddles up into another life. For KFAI, I'm Emily Bright.
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5: It's to the best of our knowledge. I'm Anne Strainchamps. What is it about food and cooking that makes memories come to life? Walk into a kitchen, fill a pot with water, and you can practically feel the ghosts hovering in the air. Crystal Wilkinson does.
6: When I string green beans, I spread my legs wide and let my dress dip between my legs like my grandmother did, and use the skirt cloth to place the strings in as I go. Everything was a tool in my grandmother's house, even her clothing, mine too. I snap each green bean 3 times, once to take off the stem, once to take off the tip, and wants to break them in half before I place them in a pan of cold water on the floor in front of me. The rhythm of work like this is cellular, a memory my body carries. Our connections to food are ancestral. Sometimes I hear myself saying, "Law me," or "Lord have mercy." I shake the strings from my dress tail into an old newspaper and reach for more. I scrub the new white potatoes, pour any dark spots from the flesh, and dunk them into the pan of water too. I rinse them for dirt, then run more water and rinse them again. I put a little vegetable oil in a large sauce pot and add a smoked turkey leg or thigh and a chopped onion. I let the onion get soft. Then I put in my green beans and new potatoes. Pour just enough water to cover the vegetables and let it simmer. I'm always motivated to cook when something that smells good is simmering in the pot. The aroma floating through the house lets my children know their hard work will pay off. They come one by one and ask, "Mama, what you cooking?" I shoo them back to their chores, smile, wipe the sweat from my brow, and keep at it. I am I'm always thinking of the big mamas, the aunties, and the grannies who were doing the same thing with similar rhythms in their bodies. Their elbows bending, their fingers gripping, their cooking spoons like this, the steam rising to coat their faces. Cooking is meditation. Cooking is communing with the kitchen ghosts long dead. These Sundays are church.
5: In her kitchen, Crystal Wilkinson can feel the presence of five generations of Black women who came before her. She grew up in rural Kentucky, making buttermilk biscuits and blackberry cobbler with her grandmother. And now, the former poet laureate of Kentucky is passing her family's stories and recipes down to her own children and grandchildren. Shannon Henry Kleiber is a big fan of her book, Praise Song for the Kitchen Ghosts.
2: Crystal, I love how you talk about hanging up your grandmother's dress sometimes when you're cooking. How did you think about that? Did you just see it and you thought, I need a little inspiration. I'm going to take her dress and I'm going to actually hang it up in the kitchen and have it be an inspiration to me as I'm cooking?
6: It was just something that I did in a moment of grief. You know, after she died, my cousins who are like siblings and my aunts and uncles, we always gathered down home. And so she had passed and we were all in deep grief and thinking about how we proceed from here. It was Thanksgiving and I was struggling. I mean, I'm a good cook, but I was just sort of struggling against the grief and not sure that I could do it. And I remembered that I had her dress in the closet and I just went back there and grabbed it. And my intention was just to touch it. But I brought it into the kitchen with me and hung it up on the back door and sort of felt her presence there and could almost hear her voice saying, okay, get it going. Get your pots out. Let's go.
2: Who else are the kitchen ghosts in your family?
6: Well, I imagine, you know, I talk about my mother being a failed cook. She's there. And my grandmother, Christine, and her mother. And most of all, Aggie of color, she was called, that was born in 1795 in Virginia and brought to Kentucky as an enslaved child. She haunted me so greatly. Just the idea of being able to go that far back and touching that part of my history in such a deep ancestral way.
2: What do you mean she haunted you? Did you hear her voice?
6: I did hear her voice. I was at a writing retreat in Florida and I had been given this task by an editor. I was going to do this series of little short lyric essays around my matriarchal lineage. And I just decided, well, let me see how far back I can go. And I found her and she was listed as Aggie of Color and Charlton Wilkinson, who is my fourth great grandfather, a white man, and Aggie of Color, who is my fourth great grandmother, appeared on a court document where he had deeded her kitchen utensils or household items like a feather bedstead, a table, pots and pans. And the top of my head blew off. And I thought I had never gotten so close to the period of enslavement in my lineage, you know, as an intellectual, as a professor, as a Black woman in America, I knew the history. But I had never gotten so close to it with my lineage to realize that, you know, that's where the Wilkinson name came from. And the fact that Tarleton was a white man and he had never married a white woman and had 10 children with her. Each little bit of archival research unearthed another wonder to me. And I was really focused on Aggie and I went to sleep wondering about her life. And I woke up and I heard a voice that said, my mother calls to me, but not in your language. You know, my eyes got big, I popped up and I just began sobbing, knowing that she was my relative. And it seemed to be a call to me that she was asking me to tell her story.
2: Wow. And so she is a character in this book and she is a voice in this book and you've brought her back in so many ways. What is particular or really vibrant about the foodways
7: of her time and her life that came through generations later in your family?
6: I think for me, what happened was when my grandmother passed, I came up with the idea of the kitchen ghost. But I realized that almost nothing we do is sort of isolated in our time. Mm-hmm. You know, everything reaches back. In the bread chapter, I say there has always been bread. And I started thinking about how important it was for my grandmother to have bread. And it was always homemade bread. So it was biscuits and it was cornbread. And I began to trace the lineage of bread. Mm-hmm. What would bread have looked like in Aggie's time with the rations she would have had available to her as an enslaved woman? I started thinking about that and just why we do a certain thing, or why, you know, like soft flour that can only be found in this region to make the perfect Southern biscuit. Mm. It's not that Northerners can't make biscuits. Mm-hmm. They can, but it's in the ingredients too. So sometimes even the ingredients are regional.
7: So tell me about some of the things that you cook. If you have a certain emotion, you know, is there some time when you're feeling, I don't know, if you're feeling sad or if you're feeling disconnected, do you turn to a certain thing you want to cook?
6: I think bread making brings it all back. The quickest way to sort of commune with the ancestors, if you will, or to sort of meditate through while cooking. I've got what's been wonderful on social media is to see all of these attempts at the biscuits that people send me. Mm-hmm. And I think biscuits are really simple to make, but they also help me sort of commune with the ancestors when I'm making biscuits or cornbread. And the smell mm-hmm. of the cornbread, the sizzle of it going into the skillet.
7: When you were doing the research, is there anything that surprised you?
6: Well, perhaps thinking about my mother and her need for birthday celebration and thinking about sort of the history of Black people not being able to celebrate during enslavement, not knowing their birthdays, that was a surprise.
7: That was a lovely part. Can you tell a little bit about it? Your mother loved her birthdays. She just,
6: yes.
7: Right? So tell us about what would that be like?
6: Yeah.
7: And it's actually
6: Valentine's Day. My mother is okay. A Valentine's baby. And so was one of my uncles. February 14th was her birthday. And she would start around Thanksgiving. That's when we would all be together. She would start and she'd say, you know what's coming up. Guess what's coming up? And we all knew what she was doing. Or she would call me and say, my birthday's coming up in a few months. I mean, I think it started as early as July. But she was always talking about her birthday. And then when I did the research and I connected the history of birthdays for Black people in America, I was like, well, maybe she sort of innately knew this. And I think it also, I hadn't realized how important I also thought birthdays were. Because I always tried to make my children's birthdays special when they were little, even to my own detriment.
7: Well, I think it's worth it. You only have it once a year, right?
6: That's true. It's yeah. true.
7: I like how you talk about recipes as being like poems, and you're a poet also. How does it seem like a poem to you? How do you compare poems and recipes?
6: Well, I think it started with hearing my grandmother. Recipes are both, at least in my family, they're both oral and aural. So there's a storytelling element that I think makes them very poetic. And of course, where we're from, the accent and the cadence of the voice is melodic. And in giving me the recipes, she would say, now, what you're going to need is a bowl about the size of that white one down in that cabinet. Reach down there and you'll see what I'm talking about. And, you know, if I pulled out the wrong one, law me, Crystalline, that is not the right one, the white one, the one with the rim around the top. And then I would grab that up and she'd say, and you're going to feel that about half full. Then you'll need a pinch of this. You'll need a dab of that. And just the rhythm in her voice. And I think all the women of her time from down home sounded that way. I mean, I think it's like in that passage that I read, I mean, I think it's cellular memory, right? Like it soothes me. It's almost like a meditation when I think about them making it, and then I sort of become, I feel like in many ways I've become my grandmother. Not only do I see her doing it, when I look down at my hands are moving in the same way with the same rhythm that she had. You know, I make that sort of joke of like when she would stir things by hand so hard that her breast would be shaking in her house dress and the meat on her arm would be flapping. And now when I'm beating a cake by hand, I'm like, oh, there she is. Like, there it is. Like that same sort of rhythm, that same motion. You know, not only can you look at old pictures and see the faces of your children or your siblings or your aunts in this generation, I would like to think that some of the things that they did or how they spoke, things we can't see in a photograph, are also present.
8: 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That's a story from To the Best of Our Knowledge. 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
10: I'm Phoebe Judge. The new season of our podcast, This Is Love, is all about animals. And so we've partnered with our friends at the National Wildlife Federation to bring you moments of wildness. The call of the crawfish frog is a deep, resonating, guttural snore that males use to attract females during the breeding season. Here's National Wildlife Federation naturalist David Mizajewski.
11: Crawfish frogs are stout-bodied, medium-sized amphibians. They have creamy tan bodies covered in dark, light-bordered spots that sometimes fuse together into horizontal blotches. They're found in wet meadows and prairie wetlands along the Atlantic and Gulf coastal plain of the American South, with separate populations found in western Louisiana, east Texas, and northward up the watershed areas of the Arkansas, Missouri, Mississippi, and Ohio rivers. There are several subspecies, and some taxonomists argue that certain populations should actually be classified as different species. Crawfish frogs are named for their dependence on crawfish burrows, which the frogs use as a place to hide from predators, to keep their skin moist on hot days, and to escape grassland fires and cold weather. Where they overlap in range, crawfish frogs will also use gopher tortoise burrows. Other than traveling to their breeding ponds, crawfish frogs don't stray far from the safety of their burrow.
10: Like most amphibians, crawfish frogs will swallow almost any prey they can catch, including other frogs and toads. You can get more wildlife sounds and facts from the National Wildlife Federation's Nature Guide app series.
9: Radiotopia. From PRX.
12: 100 years ago today in the Washington Herald. This article has been selected from the June 22, 1912 edition of the paper. Zoo wolves get lessons in music. By means of phonograph, the animals' howls are made harmonious. New York. The long-drawn howl of a timber wolf shattered the solitude which comes at nightfall in the zoological park in the Bronx. There came a chorus of howls and then silence. After an interval came another howl, this so low that heard at a distance it sounded like the echo of a moan. And this last sound was more melodious than the first, a sort of ideal wolf call to the night, slightly soprano and rising musically, note upon note. This last call was not the cry of a wolf. It came from a phonograph hidden near the wolf cages, and was a demonstration of an experiment that is being conducted by a student of animals to prove that the calls of wild animals can be made more musical. In other words, that voice culture is possible among animals. Raymond L. Dittmars, the curator of the zoo, is enthusiastic over this experiment, as he is over the oddities in the zoo which from time to time find their way into print. Mr. Ditmars is of the opinion that already the wolves can howl more in harmony and in key than they could before the phonograph, and the scientist began to teach them the way to reach high C gracefully. To the untrained ear, however, the howls remain as unmusical as they were in the nights before the experiment began. Mr. Ditmars did not give the name of the scientist who was demonstrating his theory, and he offered no information regarding the identity of the person or animal who gave forth the melodious wolf, all of which is now recorded on the phonograph and let off at intervals to frighten staid, home-going Bronxites. He admitted it was not a record of Caruso's voice. The new wolf call is bad enough, but it is certainly an improvement upon the call given out by the untrained wolf voice. This article is from the June 22, 1912 edition of the Washington Herald. I'm Michael Scherer. Thanks for listening.
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14: The sun is red, and I eat peanut butter near a bone-dry cattle trough in a dining chair in the high Nevada August desert. The day before, I woke up wet in the misty rain over Pando Aspen Grove and breathed in life from the world's largest living organism, a massive clone forest. Today, I breathe in the death of a different forest, burning hundreds of miles away and entering my lungs as a thin, then heavy, gray sadness. Antelope, Monitor, the Big Smoky Valley, I cut north, then west on Highway 50, and the loneliest road in America unfurls in front of me, a black carpet, heading into the smoky sunset.

0: Postcards from the Wind are produced by me, Phil Corbett. 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
1: This is Bird Note. This is the call of a goose. Or is it? Actually, it's Darvin Gebhardt demonstrating his championship goose calling technique. But there are also birds that use human language. Talking birds have varying degrees of intelligence and speaking ability. Some, like the crow, are able to mimic only a few words and phrases, while some budgerigars, parakeets on this side of the pond, have a vocabulary of over 1,000 words. Sparky Williams was a famous budgie that lived in England in the 1950s. For 6 years, he worked as a character actor on British radio and retired a wealthy bird.
2: They call me Pretty Sparky. I'm just a little bird, but I can talk and chatter all the day. I'm a clever little budgie, aren't I? Was that nice?
1: Alex, the African grey parrot, was another notable talking bird. Alex had a limited vocabulary, about 150 words, but he was famous for his cognitive abilities. He could recognize colors and shapes, and also use the word none to describe the absence of quantity. In other words, he grasped the concept of zero.
3: What's here?
4: Truck.
3: That's good boy, truck. Good parrot. How many?
4: Two.
3: That's right. Good boy.
4: Want a nut?
3: Well, you can have a nut. Go choose your own.
1: Scientists continue to debate whether any other species can truly learn human language. But birds like Sparky and Alex could certainly hold up their side of the conversation. For Bird Note, I'm Mary McCann.
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2: Moving right along with hot and muggy weather over the next few days in at least parts of the state, dealing with some showers and some thunderstorms. Any storm we see may be on the strong side. In Tupelo, we are dry through the night to low 70s and dry on Wednesday, the high mid 90s. Our next chance for isolated showers and thunderstorms Thursday evening, then scattered storms coming in Friday. Vicksburg area clearing through the night to low mid 70s, dry Wednesday, the high mid 90s. We're looking dry Thursday, then some scattered storms arriving on Friday and into the weekend. Clear in Hattiesburg for the early morning, a low mid-70s. Dry Wednesday, showers with thunderstorms becoming likely Thursday afternoon. I'm meteorologist Jennifer Naramore. 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

0: Across the world, some 800 million people live within 60 miles of a volcano. If I were them, I would definitely want something like a volcano forecast, for scientists to study my volcano and tell me when it's about to erupt. But as it turns out, forecasting an eruption is more of an educated guess than a science. Why is that, and what is holding volcanologists back? Welcome to the Quanta Podcast. I'm Hannah Waters, an editor at Quanta Magazine. With a few exceptions, volcanoes are unpredictable. Surprisingly few are actively or intensively monitored. That means that scientists can't make the kinds of predictions about volcanic activity that we might take for granted in our daily weather report, like when an eruption will happen, what kind of eruption it might be, or how the eruption will evolve over time. But with more study and the development of a universal theory of the physics of volcanoes, such forecasts may be possible in the future. To learn more about this, we've invited Robin George Andrews onto the show. Robin is a professionally trained volcanologist who now writes a lot about volcanoes, including the recent Quanta story, "Will we ever be able to forecast volcanic eruptions like weather?" Robin, welcome to the show.
1: Hey, thanks for having me.
0: So what's the big idea of the story that you worked on?
1: Yeah, so it's a really fascinating idea that's been with me ever since I was an undergrad at university and maybe even before that. And it's that, can we forecast volcanic eruptions in the way we forecast the weather? Now, a lot of people might complain that weather forecasts are often inaccurate and things like that, but they're more accurate than people give credit for. And it's a hard thing to do. And this is with stuff like the atmosphere you can measure all the time. So can we say, for example, that next week, Volcano X has an 80% chance of erupting in this way? I mean, that's the big ambition, really. And it's a tough ask, I think.
0: Why is it a tough ask?
1: For one thing, magma mostly spends its time underground, which doesn't mean we can't study it. You can indirectly study it, but no one can directly see what's going on there. You can't just go 10 miles underground and take a sample of it, at least not yet. Whereas the weather and the atmosphere is something, even though it's very complicated, you can see these fluids moving about all the time. So just getting at the stuff that you want to forecast is difficult. But also, volcanoes, they may abide by the same law of physics, but as someone once told me, they're a bit like cats. They're all idiosyncratic in their own ways, no two are alike. They all have similar things in common, but you can't just take what you learn at one volcano and apply it to another. And the third thing, I guess, is they're surprisingly sneaky. There is no clear red alert, this is what a volcano is going to do before it erupts. Some stay quiet for centuries and suddenly explode, and some are noisy all the time and then ramp up their activity. So they are quite tricky beasts. They're very mercurial things.
0: So these tricky beasts, they must have some things in common with each other. So what are the fundamental properties of a volcano?
1: So a volcano is the Earth's way, or any planet's way really, of letting off steam. There's a lot of hot stuff in the middle of the planet, to put it crudely. I mean, there's radioactive matter that decays and melts things with its heat, and there's the heat left over from the planet's fiery formation. All that heat's got to go somewhere, and that generally takes place in the form of magma, which is molten rock underground. And eventually that's got to erupt to the surface, and there's kind of two ways you do that. You either do it in that Hawaiian oozy lava flowy kind of way, or you basically blow something up and it comes out as ash and pumice and rock and all lots of nasty things you don't want on your head, basically. And sometimes volcanoes can transition between the two. But yeah, volcanoes are like the exhaust ports of the planet. So it's good to know when they're going to explode, I think.
0: So does every volcano have a magma pocket under it?
1: Yeah, I mean, there are some that might just have weird tendrils that come up from depth, where it's not like one single body of magma is just sitting there. And there's increasing evidence that loads of volcanoes have nests of magma chambers, or they have labyrinths of magma swirling in and out. So it's not really like that textbook image that we're all lied to about. It's really complicated. I mean, some even think that magma chambers aren't even one big whole cavernous thing. It's more like a sponge where you have lots of pores in between where the liquid moves, and then like matrices of crystals and all wild other stuff. But no one's ever seen a magma chamber in real life. So everyone's just trying to interpret the data. So they are complicated, weird things.
0: Yeah, I can't believe we've never seen one in real life. How far deep are they? And what's the closest we can get to seeing one?
1: Well, sometimes they're just a mile or two beneath the surface, which is obviously a little concerning. And sometimes they're 10, 20 miles down. The closest we've ever got to seeing one was when geothermal drillers in Iceland accidentally punctured a magma chamber, which disappointingly did not cause magma to just run up and squirt out of the side. It just sort of melted the drill bit and seized it up. But they are building a rather special laboratory there now to try and actually directly see a magma chamber in real time. I don't know how they're going to do that, but good luck to them.
2: They chose that place because that was where this was accidentally drilled into?
1: Yeah. Yeah. It's like, oh, we've accidentally found a magma chamber. We might as well do something with it.
2: I love that. So now that we've talked about what we know about the magma, how about when it comes to the surface, what causes an eruption? Are there lots of different things that can cause an eruption, or is it pretty predictable?
1: It's all about pressure, really. And everything in the universe wants to equilibrate and have an even keel. You know, if something's warm or high pressured in one thing, it wants to go where it's cold and low pressured. And magma is the same, really. Some magma is just happy, just chilling. It's just very hot rock that is kind of buoyant, but the rock around it is way too tough and it's stuck in its prison forever until it cools down. But if that magma gets hotter, or you inject some gas into it, or say there's a big earthquake and it cracks through the roof of that chamber, well, then there's going to be a prison break, basically. And whether that magma comes out explosively or very, very calmly really depends on, is the magma sticky or is it really runny? Can it trap the gas in there and build up the pressure? How much of that is there? How close are you to the surface? So there's a lot of factors that go into it. And scientists rarely agree on the one thing that caused something. It's just too complicated to be like, well, X happened, so Y eruption took place, sort of thing. But it all comes down to fundamentally to pressure, really. You've got high pressure, explosive stuff wanting to get to a low pressure environment, which unfortunately is where the humans live.
2: Yeah, and it seems really hard if you want to predict a volcano, if you just say they're all different, they have nothing in common, all the eruptions happen in different ways. How could you possibly predict one?
1: There are some signs already that scientists can forecast eruptions, sort of thing. The distinguishing word forecasting kind of means already a bit like weather, really. No one will say, for example, with 100% certainty that 2 days from now, there will be a thunderstorm at exactly 3 p.m. with this amount of rain. It's just too precise for too chaotic a system. But forecasting is where you give odds of things and where things seem more or less likely. And there are a few telltale signs. If you monitor a volcano well enough and you know what its normal symphony of earthquakes and convulsions sound like. So earthquakes, when basically rock breaks, and you can get them in a variety of ways. And one way you get them is magma is forcing its way through the crust. So that causes a very specific kind of earthquake. So like, magma is on the move somewhere. The ground changes shape. It might not change shape in a way that's immediately noticeable to us, but satellites and GPS instruments can pick up on millimeters of movement, which can show you where magma is draining away from, where it's going. Magma also tends to have a lot of indigestion, so it burps out gases that are quite noxious when it gets closer to the surface. And scientists know which gases should come out at which pressures, so which depths. So you can combine all this information into trying to forecast when eruptions are happening. And some volcanoes that erupt quite frequently, like those in Iceland, in the Western Peninsula, and like Kilauea in Hawaii, for example. There's one called Stromboli in Italy. If they erupt frequently enough, scientists eventually get enough data to say, well, we don't know why this is happening, but we just know that when the dashboard lights up with these two or three things, there's much more likely to be an eruption in the coming days or even hours, actually. So for certain volcanoes, volcanologists are quite good at predicting at least when an eruption is going to happen and kind of what type.
2: Basically, you have to learn volcano by volcano, what those specific factors are.
1: Exactly. Yeah.
2: Yeah, that does make it very complicated. Does the kind of remote monitoring that you brought up, does that make it easier to forecast? Does it make it more likely that you'll be able to develop predictions for other volcanoes? Or what is standing in the way, maybe, is the question.
1: The remote sensing stuff has really helped because it means that even for volcanoes where, for example, they aren't that well monitored, you can do things like measure ground deformation from space and see what's moving. And you often get that much quicker than the GPS things on the ground, which also can be eaten up by lava, which obviously isn't helpful. Really what's standing in the way is just how each volcano is so complicated. And what you actually want to know is all underground. It's all buried treasure we can't really get to. You can look at things after the fact. I've seen volcanologists literally fish lava out of rivers of lava, sometimes with fishing poles, which I don't think is the standard procedure, but anyway, it's normally a shovel. And they use the geochemistry of that lava and see how it's changing over time to be like, well, now we can go back and retroactively say those sensor data that we had can be matched up to this change in chemistry. So that might explain why, like, oh, it suddenly got really gassy or it really got hot or it evolved into something else. But that doesn't really help if you want to forecast anything. That just shows you what happened in the past. So what's standing in the way? It's the inability for scientists to really understand like the physics of what's going on down there. And I don't know about you, but trying to come up with a simulated magma chamber in a lab on a real scale is the sort of stuff that I think only supervillains can do. So it's tricky to even replicate these pressures and temperatures in a lab.
2: Based on your expertise in volcanoes, do you think there is a shared subsurface geophysics that we could use to model and predict volcanoes? Or do you think each one does need to be studied independently?
1: I mean, this is a huge source of contention and debate because there aren't even that many volcanoes that are well studied. I think people think, oh, we've got stuff all over our volcanoes. We monitor them all equally and we know. And it's actually not true. It's good stuff, but it's piecemeal. So I mean, fundamentally, it feels like there has to be. And researchers I speak to, I think everyone says that there must be. If you think about planetary science and things like that, or the science of stars, each star is different, but there's still some broad things that can be used to work out. Is this star going to explode in this way? Is it going to form a black hole? There are limits to things, even with really chaotic systems. And like the fact that we've come such a long way from the idea, not even a century ago, that weather could be numerically predicted and forecast kind of thing. And back then, people were like, that seems crazy. It's impossible. How would you model every cloud and every drop of ocean water and things like that? But that's not even how it works. It's just scientists have found a way to get pockets of information, model those and apply them to larger models. And without knowing where every atom is ever, we're pretty good at forecasting the weather. Certainly within a week, it's very rare that something is completely off. So there must be some underlying physics to volcanic eruptions, especially ones involving pressure and heat. And there are equations that lava flows in this way and it will stop here. And this pyroclastic flow, which is those big Vesuvian columns of ash and dust, we know roughly where those are going to stop and how long they go for. So I think there must be underlying physics. It's just really hard to study it when it's miles underground. The ground is in the way. It's quite annoying.
2: Are there research projects underway that could help access and collect data underground that way to collect the kind of data we would need to forecast volcanoes?
1: Yeah, so there are a few, actually. There's a group led by the University of Bristol and the University of East Anglia. What they're doing is they're slathering volcanoes in instruments, loads and loads of seismometers and loads of things that measure gas changes and things like that. And instead of just trying to find signs leading up to eruption, they're trying to record every little twitch and cough and convulsion and movement that the volcanoes do. And these are very active volcanoes. And then what they're going to do, instead of saying, well, there's an eruption now and it is this signal that matches it, they're trying to find causative links rather than just there's a correlation. And to do that, they're actually turning to artificial intelligence. I mean, it's very good at pattern recognition and it's very good at recognizing very small seismic signals and earthquakes that, for example, humans will often miss. It's much more efficient at doing this. I mean, this has been comprehensively proven with earthquakes, tectonic kind of earthquakes around the world. It's been used on volcanoes before, and it reveals whole subterranean networks that people just wouldn't be able to piece together, maybe after decades of trying to individually tie these things together. And they're hoping that by just continuously studying these volcanoes, not just near when they're erupting, but at all times very sensitively and using this machine learning, they'll be able to basically tease the physics out of that, something they can test. They can use computer simulations and some laboratory studies as well to ground this in truth or give it more verisimilitude, just like we know at this temperature, this thing melts. We know at this pressure, this thing explodes. So it's an ongoing process, but that's a really promising endeavor, really. And honestly, everyone always brings up artificial intelligence at this point. No one's saying it's a silver bullet. No one's saying it's going to just magically solve the case, but it just does what very good scientists do to recognize patterns a lot quicker. And that will allow scientists to get on with the even more complicated work of how do we get physical equations out of this and how do we test them? So that's one of the big efforts for sure.
2: Yeah, I think about some of these artificial intelligence approaches, especially in science. You have these vast data sets that it would take 10 PhDs to process all the data. You know, a computer can do it in a lot less time and a lot better. Those seem to be like the really best applications right now.
1: Yeah, for sure.
2: Where the researchers are collecting all of this data, are they picking specific volcanoes that you know of?
1: These ones are the ones around the Caribbean. There's a real human need for these. I mean, these volcanoes are not only dangerous to people and quite active, but they also change eruption styles. One of them, for example, starts by producing a really thick and gloopy lava flow that just kind of oozes incongruously out of its summit. And then suddenly it tips over into an explosive eruption. So that transition between oozy style lava and then a big explosion will be really important to try and work out what triggers that. And at least in that sense, some of the lava at that point is on the surface, so they can actually see it and detect it and sample it a bit better. So that's why they're choosing those volcanoes. But it's easy to make the case for the human side, because most people live on not on the slopes of the volcano, they live on the coasts, and they will have to evacuate every time one of these erupts, and whole towns have been buried by these volcanoes. So it makes sense to fund that kind of work.
2: Yeah. Are there any that you wish you could apply tons of sensors to? Any favorite volcanoes?
1: Someone asked me this the other day. I do have favorite volcanoes for very different reasons. Ones that are like mysterious and we really need to study a bit more. There's a bunch in places like Indonesia and the Philippines that are reasonably well studied, but are so dangerous because they're really densely populated countries and they would really benefit from, okay, what's going on? Can we really at least forecast when they're about to erupt? Can we get the physics of those weird volcanoes out there? There's also one called Campi Flegre in Italy. It's sometimes called a super volcano. It's not all that label. It's kind of random. It's basically a giant cauldron that makes Vesuvius, which is infamous, obviously, for burying Pompeii a few thousand years ago. It looks makes Vesuvius look like a pipsqueak. And this volcano randomly inflates and deflates quite unnervingly. And it has had huge eruptions in the past. And no one's quite sure what's going on, but the city of Naples, which is home to 2-3 million people, right in it, essentially, on the edge of it. I don't know if you've been to Naples. That city is not getting evacuated in a speedy way. And no one really sure what's going on with the inflation and deflation. It's just very unnerving. So that would be great to learn more about. That one's weird. It's weird and spooky.
2: Yeah, and with Vesuvius and Herculaneum nearby, people living in the shadow of eruption there, you think they'd have a bit of a historical warning.
1: They definitely do, but it's also they've got an attitude of, well, what are we going to do about this?
2: Totally.
1: Yeah, need more science, I think.
2: So overall, after thinking about this question for a long time and throughout your reporting, do you think that one day volcano forecasting will be possible?
1: I think so. It will just take a huge effort. I think one of the researchers, Donna Roman, who works at the Carnegie in Washington, she says you have to be optimistic because what's the point otherwise? I mean, how do you think people thought about the weather all those years ago? But it will require a huge amount of resources. And the dream basically is to study so many volcanoes over such a range that you come up with like archetypes. So you're like, this is the sort of Hawaiian style volcano. This is Mount St. Helens style volcano. And once you have all the underlying physics equations, you just apply it to another volcano. You add some of the, like, what's it behaving like now? And then the no doubt artificial intelligence power programs will go, okay, here's a forecast. And every time there's an eruption, you can refine it. So I think it's totally possible. The only fear I have is it's not a technological or scientific barrier that will stop getting to that point. It's that human beings are more reactive than proactive. And often we address problems, even if we're acutely aware of them, only after a disaster has happened. So I'm a bit worried about that, but I just feel like it's still inevitable, whether it's an optimistic way or a pessimistic way, that one day someone will have an app and they'll be living near a volcano and they'll find out next week there's a 70% chance of lava flows down its west summit and millions of people will be safer off as a result. So I think so. You got to look on the bright side.
2: Well, thank you for this fascinating conversation, Robin. At the end of each episode, we like to ask our guests for a recommendation for our listeners. What do you have for us today?
1: So I went to a talk recently at the Royal Institution in London, and the science writer Joe Marchant was giving a talk on her book, In Search of Now, The Science of the Present Moment. I haven't read the book yet, but just based on the talk, it's just a really interesting way using cosmology and psychology about how the word now doesn't mean anything what we think it is. And the fact that what one person experiences as now is very different to someone else and to different animals. And it sounds fascinating. I bet the book is amazing. The talk was really good. I was unprepared for how much of my mind would be broken by it in a good way.
2: Awesome. Robin, thank you so much for being on the show.
1: Thanks for having me, Anna. It's good to chat.
2: Also on Quanta this week, you can read about a liquid that can crack like a solid and an essay about whether cells and other life forms, including us, have agency.
0: we're going to leave you with the sound of a volcano that doesn't need much predicting. It has been erupting nearly continuously, as in several times an hour, for hundreds of years. It's called Mount Yasur, and it's on Tanna Island in Vanuatu. It's sometimes called the Lighthouse of the Pacific because of its incessant red glow.

0: If you've been enjoying the Quanta podcast, please take a moment to rate the show and leave a review. We'd love to hear from you. 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I'm Hannah Waters, a senior editor at Quanta. 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The production team is Ali Budner, Deborah J. Balthazar, Genevieve Sponsler, and Tommy Bazarian. 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From Quanta Magazine, Simon France, Samir Patel, and myself provide editorial guidance with support from Samuel Velasco, Simone Barr, and Michael Canyon-Golo. 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
1: This is Bird Note. Ornithologist and poet J. Drew Lanham often writes about his experience as a black man in the outdoors, both the joy of being in nature and the racism he faces in the field. Sometimes that's led him to bird in places that others might overlook. And one time, looking for sparrows inspired a poem celebrating these little brown birds.
2: Sparrow envy. Were I the sparrow, brown-backed, skittish, and small, I would find haven in thorniest thickets, search far and wide for fields lain fallow, treasure the unkempt, worship the unmown, covet the weed-strewn row. I would slink between sedges, chip unseen from brambles, skulk deep within hedges, and desire the ditches grown wild. I would find great joy in the mist-sodden morning, sing humble pleas from the highest weeds, and plead for the gray days to stay.
1: 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I'm Mark Bramhill.
3: It's a house on a ridge. The valleys and hills stretch before me, green and undulating. Something falls on my head. It's a pod from a cotton tree. I look up and see a giant Malabar squirrel staring at me inquisitively. Behind me is a villa. It's called Isla's Ridge. And Isla is Isla Van Dam, better known as Lulu Van Dam, a Belgian woman living in the hills of Tamil Nadu in South India.
4: I came to India to retire in 99. It hasn't worked. Not at all. What a stupid idea I had. What a stupid idea.
3: Instead, she found 16 acres that had once been used to grow coffee and pepper, but had been abandoned to monkeys, squirrels, and wild Indian bison. And she built herself an English-style bungalow and a homestay. This is Sandeep Roy at Isla's Ridge. But the real story here isn't the bungalow, beautiful as it is. It's the woman who built it. Lulu Van Dam is often on the covers of magazines about design and decor. The art she's collected, her own elegantly casual sense of fashion, shirt and slacks, the beautiful bungalow open to the hills. A fairy tale life almost, but Lulu says, not quite.
4: You have to fight for things. It's not, you know, people say I'm lucky. I think I've worked a lot on this.
3: She was born in India, still under British rule. Her Belgian father had a business making picture frames. She says she grew up wild.
4: So I lived like a monkey. I was a junglee, didn't go to any schooling till I was 9. I had a little tree house.
3: She was sent to England to go to boarding school, to be civilized in a way.
4: Hated studying. After 8 years at that boarding school, I was finally chucked out. because I had a little radio this size. You're not allowed radio.
3: She ended up in Brussels and opened a shop called Santosh.
4: And it became quite an iconic shop, selling Indian clothes were very wearable by Europeans.
3: Long before it had become popular, Lulu Van Dam was marketing India to the West.
4: I think I've always been going against the tide because, you know, to sell Indian-based fashion in Belgium, which is the most difficult country in the world to sell to women, very classical.
3: She was part of the young and fashionable chic set in Belgium, but while others partied all night, she marched to a different drummer.
4: They call me the Grande Dame. 11 o'clock. Okay, friends, I'm going to bed. Goodbye. 11 o'clock, I used to sleep. Get up at 6, go fishing. Come back, everybody's still sleeping at 12. Have my breakfast. Live my life.
3: Eventually, the tide brought her back to India. She opened a cafe on a beach in Goa and somehow ended up building herself a house, but then discovered it didn't have the right permits.
4: So I demolished my own house, then sold the land afterwards for a good price.
3: Now she lives in her house on the hills, filled with the art she has collected all her life, some valuable, some not so much. A Magritte lithograph on the wall, a miniature, a large Ganesha, a crystal chandelier, a little copper shoe.
4: There's nothing expensive. There's nothing expensive, no? It's all secondhand.
3: But she says, though she loves things of beauty, she doesn't really collect anymore.
4: I have been a collector, and that has a bit stopped. I'm just happy with what I have, and I'm more interested in gardening and learning about birds.
3: She wants to go against the tide, as she has done all her life.
4: Also, it's going a bit against this life we're living now, which is all about consuming. We are pushed to consume, to buy, to eat.
3: Instead, she sits on her bed, never locks the doors of the bedroom, which open onto the hills, and relishes the simple joys of life.
4: What gives the most joy? I think the fact that I am alone. I do not count on anybody. I think I was made to live alone.
3: As always, swimming against the tide in style.

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4: You're listening to Live Law, real stories about the law told live. I'm Nancy Mullane. This week's story is from Jason White. You might know Jason by his music. He's a singer-songwriter from Nashville, and he doesn't shy away from controversy. Jason wrote Tim McGraw's 2002 song, Red Rag Top, which got some attention because it was about a teenage couple that had an abortion. He also wrote a song the Occupy movement chose for its official Occupy album. But when Jason actually got arrested and was charged with a crime, it wasn't for anything he thought was controversial.
5: The Opinel family has been manufacturing their classic folding knives in the Savoie region of France since 1890. Opinel's design of the French farmer's knife, as it's often called, has won many awards over the years and is on display at the Museum of Modern Art in New York City. Picasso carved his sculptures with one. I purchased an Opinel number 12 on the internet for the princely sum of $19.95. The Opinel number 12 has a blade length of 4 3/4 inches, which I found ideal for slicing Gruyere cheese and the fine French baguettes baked by my friend Kim Green, who together with her husband Hal, own the property next door to my fishing cabin on the Buffalo River in Perry County, Tennessee. Tennessee law prohibits the carrying of a knife with a blade length of over 4 inches.

I awoke at 3:30 a.m. on November 11th, 2011 to catch a plane to South Dakota, where I was scheduled to play a concert that night at the State University. Still slightly inebriated from the previous night at the Bluebird Cafe, I sleepily got myself dressed, threw a change of clothes into a knapsack, grabbed my guitar, and jumped in a cab bound for Nashville International Airport. After checking in, I proceeded to the TSA security checkpoint, where I dutifully removed my shoes and my belt and placed my guitar and knapsack on the conveyor belt. After I passed through the metal detector, the TSA agent asked me if he could examine my knapsack and if there was anything sharp in there that might hurt him. I replied that there might be some Gruyere cheese in there, but it wasn't sharp enough to hurt him. He did not laugh. What he did do was to reach into my knapsack and pull out my Opinel number 12. I apologized profusely and told him that I'd been at my fishing cabin on the Buffalo River the previous weekend and had completely forgotten to take my Opinel number 12 out of the backpack. He seemed to sympathize with my plight and told me it was no problem, but that I'd have to leave my Opinel number 12. I told him it only cost me $19.95 and that I'd be happy to leave it there, apologizing again for my absent-mindedness. As I was putting my shoes and my belt back on, I was approached by two Nashville Metro police officers. "You the one with the Bowie knife?" said the first officer. "Well, it's not really a Bowie knife."

Now, if I replied, it's an Opinel number 12. I used it out in the woods last weekend to cut some Gruyere cheese and some French bread. Well, you ain't in the woods now, are you, son? He asked. No, sir, I said. You got any outstanding warrants? No, sir. You ever been under arrest? No, sir. Well, you are now. I said, I am? Yep. I was handcuffed and led to a room in the airport where I had my mugshot and fingerprints taken, my person searched, and my Miranda rights read. I was then charged with carrying a knife with a blade length of 4 3/4 inches. Denise, the tour manager, managed to talk the officers into letting me get on the plane to South Dakota in exchange for her promise that I was no threat to national security and would show up for my arraignment later that month. When I returned home and on the advice of a friend, I went to meet an attorney named Mr. Purloin. Mr. Purloin, upon hearing my sad tale, said that for $2,500, he gave me a $500 discount off the normal price of $3,000 as I was the friend of a friend. He felt confident he could mount a defense that would get me off without having to go to the hoosegow. I wrote him a check for $2,500, and he smiled and shook my hand and said he'd see me at my arraignment. On the day of my arraignment, I put on a jacket and tie and headed to the courthouse in downtown Nashville. It was cold that day, and I had to park about a mile away. When I finally walked in the courthouse, I found a security checkpoint manned by two officers who bore an uncanny resemblance to the officers who'd arrested me at the airport. I took off my belt and placed it, along with my keys and my wallet, in a plastic tray and started to walk toward the metal detector. "Whoa, whoa, whoa," said Officer Number One. "You can't come in here with that." "With what?" I asked. "With that chain," he said. My wallet, which I guess some would call a biker's wallet, has a 1-foot chain on it that attaches to my belt. I don't wear it to look like a biker. I wear it so bikers can't steal my wallet. "It's just a wallet," I said. "You know what you could do with that," said Officer Number One. "You could wrap that chain around your fist and bust my larynx." I said, "I could?" He said, "Yep." Then he called for Marty, Officer Number Two, to come over and give his opinion on the matter. "Oh, no, no, no," said Marty. "You can't come in here with that. You could sneak up behind me, wrap that chain around my neck, and choke me dead." I said, "I could?" "Yep." The officers told me they couldn't keep any weapons there at the checkpoint and that I'd have to take my wallet and chain back to my car. As I was almost late for my arraignment and the car was a mile away, I walked outside and hid my wallet in some bushes and came back in, panting heavily so they'd think I'd run all the way to the car and back. After I cleared security, I walked down the hall to be arraigned and found myself standing in line with about 100 other people. I thought to myself, this place looks like Darwin's waiting room. There were all kinds of scary-looking people of all shapes, sizes, races, and sexes, and all in a surly mood. I'd say about half of them spoke English. I was the only one in a jacket and tie, which made me feel a little out of place. The guy next to me, who was about 6'10", and as far as I could see, completely covered in tattoos except for his nose, eyed me up and down. I was tempted to say, you missed a spot, but decided to keep quiet. "What'd you get busted for?" he asked me. I was about to tell him about my Opinel number 12, which has a blade length of 4 3/4 inches and is ideal for slicing Gruyere cheese and French bread, but instead I just did my best Jack Nicholson and said, "Unlawful possession of a deadly weapon. How about you?" He seemed to think that was pretty cool, as did all the other people within earshot, and we were all pals. The arraignment was pretty painless aside from the long wait. I pleaded guilty to carrying an illegal weapon and was given a court date. Mr. Purloin, my attorney, showed up late and asked me how it went. I said it went okay, and he smiled and he said he'd see me in court and not to worry. When my court date finally arrived, I again put on a jacket and tie and made the trip downtown to the courthouse. The place was packed with a motley crew of well over 100 of my fellow scofflaws.
Mr. Purloin arrived late and found me sitting on a bench waiting to be called. He said he had a good plan for my defense and hoped I wouldn't do any time. Then the district attorney walked in wearing a seersucker suit and straw hat just like Frederick March in Inherit the Wind. As the DA was shuffling through his papers and preparing his arguments, Mr. Purloin seized his moment. He walked up behind the DA, slapped him on the back, and smiled. The two chatted for about 5 minutes, and I couldn't hear what they were saying, but Mr. Purloin seemed to be telling a story about golf because he kept swinging an imaginary 9-iron as he told the story. The two of them had a big laugh, and then Mr. Purloin gestured in my direction and whispered something into the DA's ear. The DA nodded, and Mr. Purloin shook his hand and smiled and walked back toward me with a wink. While I was waiting to be called, I looked all around the courtroom. It was chaos. There was only one other guy in there who had a lawyer with him. There was a public defender who looked like he'd just graduated law school, who seemed to be representing about 30 or 40 defendants. There was a large contingent of Spanish-speaking people who looked very confused as an interpreter yelled out instructions to them. Half the poor bastards had no representation at all. Finally, the judge came in, and we all rose for the hear ye, hear ye's. Then he smacked down his gavel and called the first case, which was the other guy with the lawyer. I guess he'd paid the full $3,000 instead of the discount price. I was called next. The DA and Mr. Purloin approached the bench. Some whispered words were exchanged, and the judge promptly sentenced me to 16 hours of community service at the nonprofit charity of my choice. Then he looked at me and made a short speech about not wanting to see me in his courtroom again, and that he hoped I'd mend my ways. And of course, he said, holding up an evidence bag containing my trusty Opinel number 12, you'll have to relinquish your weapon to the court. I will, I said. Yep. I was tempted to say that all the Gruyere cheese and French bread in the county just breathed a sigh of relief, but decided to keep quiet. Mr. Purloin smiled and shook my hand and told me to call him next time I got in trouble. I had to pay some court costs, and after I did my 16 hours of community service, making phone calls for the First Amendment Center in Nashville, the record of my misdeeds was expunged. And when it was all over, I thought about the whole affair and what I'd learned. I was relieved that I didn't have to go to jail, but I couldn't help thinking about all those poor bastards in that courtroom that did go to jail, many of them for doing something absent-minded or careless, and just because they didn't have $2,500 to get out of it. Thomas Jefferson once said that the most sacred of the duties of a government is to do equal and impartial justice to all its citizens. Ambrose Bierce, on the other hand, defined justice as a commodity that the state sells to the citizen as a reward for his allegiance, taxes, and personal service. After spending a morning in a General Sessions courtroom, I have to say that Jefferson was right in theory and that Bierce was right in reality. They say that in America, everything's for sale. Seems to me some things shouldn't be. One thing that is for sale, though, is the Opinel number 12. I bought another one on the internet a few days later for the princely sum of $15.95. It wasn't just for sale, it was on sale. My new Opinel 12 now resides permanently, I hope, at my fishing cabin on the Buffalo River in Perry County, Tennessee.

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1: 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I was content. 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
0: 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I'm Nancy Mullane.
2: Years ago today in the Washington Herald, this article has been selected from the August 22, 1912 edition of the paper. Row of trees across state, from the Bismarck Tribune. Commencing at the South Dakota line, said Dr. J. Wurst, president of the North Dakota Agricultural College, I would plant a row of willow trees clear across the state of North Dakota, from the eastern border line to the western. 1 mile north, I would plant another row of trees that would extend across the entire state. Another mile north, I would plant another row of trees, and so on to the northern boundary, a row of trees every mile, stretching from the Minnesota line to Montana. I am now planning upon having a bill introduced in the next legislature making it compulsory that landowners plant these trees. The good that would accrue would be incalculable, and the wealth of the state would be increased manyfold. Simply as a windbreak, these trees would do an immense amount of good. We have few, if any, straight east or west winds in North Dakota. Most of the winds are from the north or south, the northwest or southeast. When the wind would sweep along either from South Dakota on the south or across the Canadian prairies on the north and would strike the first row of trees, it would have to hurdle it and expend a great part of its force. Before any wind, no matter what its velocity, would have hurdled 6 or 8 of these rows of trees, it would be reduced to a mere summer breeze. The leaves of the trees would keep throwing off moisture and thus make the air more humid. The greater the humidity of the air, the less evaporation of moisture from the ground, and thus the soil would be in better condition. The leaves would have a cooling effect upon the atmosphere as well, by reason of their dissemination of moisture. This article is from the August 22, 1912 edition of the Washington Herald. I'm Michael Scherer. 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
3: The human rights abuses in Uzbekistan are horrific. Torture is everywhere, and you can feel the fear is palpable on the streets. Yet at the same time, I think people reach a level of desperation at some stage in their lives where they make a decision that they want to talk to someone, they want to tell their story. My name is Steve Swordlow. I'm Uzbekistan researcher at Human Rights Watch and the director of the former Tashkent office that Human Rights Watch had in Uzbekistan. Uzbekistan, you know, when you go to Tashkent, you immediately feel it, that it's a city and a country in a way stuck in a time warp, in a vacuum. Some estimates are that Uzbekistan has more political prisoners than all the former Soviet states combined, about 5,000 to 10,000. I was invited over to the house of a longtime human rights activist who really has the trust of the community, and she invited this woman over to discuss what was happening with her husband. I got to this house, and when I walked in, there must have been not just this woman, but there were 10 people just like this woman waiting to tell me stories of torture. And what I thought was going to be a 2 or maybe 3 hour interview with victims of torture turned into a whole day and a whole night of meeting with family members of victims, people currently imprisoned. And one of the people that really stuck out was this woman, the wife of Abdumanab. And she told me about her husband and how he was working for a foreign embassy in Tashkent, and he was accused of espionage. And he was picked up by the SNB, which is the modern-day equivalent of the KGB. And Abdumanab was was held for 9 months in SNB custody and had the most horrific things happen to him.
4: Mm-hmm.
3: They took a newspaper and they lit the newspaper on fire and held it up to his genitals. They even threatened to have him raped and infect him with AIDS. And this was all for the purpose of getting a conviction. He was actually later released. I spent close to 2 straight months, all day, every day, meeting with different people, basically talking. In January 2008, Uzbekistan finally passed its version of habeas corpus. But in practice, habeas corpus was never implemented. And in 2009, just 1 year after the habeas corpus law was passed, the government introduced another law, which required all lawyers in Uzbekistan to retake the bar exam. I met with a particularly fearless bunch of lawyers that for years took on the difficult cases. One man in particular is Rustam Tuliganov. He knew that he wasn't going to pass this exam, but he took it anyways. He told me about the day he went to take this exam. It was actually held in a strip club, of all places, in a basement. And he goes to this place, and he stands up in front of a panel, and they ask him a number of questions, and he answers everything in detail. But he could just tell they were fishing, they were looking for something, some way to get rid of him. And in the end, they told him that his answers weren't sufficient, weren't satisfactory, and they took away his license. It was sad to meet him in that state because I could see how talented he is as a lawyer. And yet, now it appears, like a lot of other people that have sort of been swallowed up and put through the grinder of the political system there, is left with really nothing to do but wait for times to change. The fact that we were there, that we wanted to witness what was going on, meant so much to these people. And, you know, I just met with a handful of people over the time that I was there, but I consistently got that message that we need you here, we want you here, we want to tell our stories. It's that sense that there's so much work left to do that keeps me up at night.

0: My name is Deborah Klaber, and I live in Washington Heights in northern Manhattan. I grew up with a very Eastern European kind of food thing. I don't think it was a particularly healthy kind of diet. You know, we didn't always get salad and stuff like that, but it worked. My mother made desserts. She was a good baker. She made a lot of good cookies. She made chocolate chips. She made it was chocolate and white pinwheel. She made rugelach, which I've continued to make. I bake a lot. I love to bake. And I remember baking with her. I taught my daughter to bake, or she's been baking since she's very little also. So I guess dessert has been my upbringing.
1: Deborah Klaber, age 60, of Washington Heights in New York City. Her story is part of the series Forgotten Foods of NYC, produced by Ann Noyes Saini.
2: I am Edmund Berrigan, and this is Poetry Now. This poem was written around the time that my grandmother died. Among the possessions that I came away with was a small framed photo of my mother and father, and my mom is pregnant with me. When I was back in Brooklyn, it was time to write the next poem, and I looked over and I saw it, and I just thought, that can be the title, Mom and Dad in a Photo. A lot of this poem is kind of a collage of my state of mind at that moment. It might be a stretch, but you could say that any given person might be a collage of their parents, of their traits and characteristics and ideas. So I think with this title, Mom and Dad in a Photo, there's a way in which that's just a reference to me and my current state. Mom and Dad in a Photo. A tiny blue metal race car Grandma gave to me when I was 32. There's an obelisk now in Skeleton Canyon. Maybe you're too close to the speaker. Tell the Arthur Lee of love confrontation story. The tender does not approve of our vulgarity. Double vocal for airports, weekend, and holidays. Numb grids that represent human in action. An incidental arrival? Why that landing? The speaker of the poem seems baffled to be in his-her time continuum. Blind Willie McTell, Blind Willie Johnson, playing together on the street corner. Turn down the harp and make it feel more distant. The next few minutes could hardly be identified as words. A few firemen later, the benefit of a lifelong love was clear. A locus of abnormal sensation. Harder to keep an indiscriminate man from slaughter. Off-state, extemporaneous, crushed weight. Consulting the at-bats for ideas of speed. I will be home when my shirt is too dirty to wear. Well, I come from a family of poets. My father is Ted Berrigan. My mother is Alice Notley. And they had two kids, my brother Anselm and myself, and we've both become poets. We're very close. My father has passed away in 1983, but Anselm and my mother and I have edited collections of his poems. As a family, we share a vocabulary. I mean, as all families do, I think. But for us, because we're poets, it's more pronounced. And so it makes for an interesting relationship. Sometimes I will see lines by my brother, and I'll see specific words, and I can remember when he first was learning them. Or if there are words that were used in one of my dad's poems, I'll recognize that. Sometimes I'll ask him about it. It'll turn out that it's a subconscious impulse. He was drawn to that word, but he didn't remember at the moment that it was from a particular poem. I really trust my relationship to words. I think all language is learned from somewhere, basically, right? That's kind of a fact of life. So in some way, like, everything we've ever said is some minor form of plagiarism. and I feel like that's liberating.

0: That was Edmund Berrigan and his poem, Mom and Dad in a Photo. I'm Katie Clarkson, and this is Poetry Now, a production of the Poetry Foundation. 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
1: Bullies hurt people. 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They're only bullying people because they feel bad about themselves. A job I want to do is become a nurse. I want to be a nurse because I want to help people. 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
2: Hot and sticky weather remaining in place across the state of Mississippi. We do have some chances for showers with thunderstorms. Right now, it looks like more elevated chances southern parts of the state in the near term. And then we're going to start to pick up more chances further north, especially Friday and into the weekend. For the Olive Branch area through the night, we're clear, low mid-70s, upper 90s showing up Wednesday. Stray thunderstorm chances by Thursday. And then for Greenwood, we're pretty dry out there as the night goes on, our low 70s. Sunny and hot Wednesday and Thursday with highs upper 90s. Pascagoula, we have a stray thunderstorm chance through the night, and then more scattered activity coming in on Wednesday. The overnight low upper 70s, Wednesday's high near 90. I'm Jennifer Nayara Moore. 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

0: This is The Making of a Moral Leader, the story of Chaplain Colonel Shahbaz, the first Muslim full colonel chaplain in the United States Army. Episode 2.
1: It wasn't that I loved the military. It was like, this is the only thing that I could do, right? I didn't have a trade. I didn't have a skill. At that time, I didn't have an education. So when I'm coming up through the ranks, after I straightened myself out to, right, you know, make E5, make a sergeant, I'm thinking to myself, hey, all that stuff they doing over there, I'm out. I ain't going to no parties. I ain't fussing with no supervisors. This is my last chance.
0: The military is a machine. And for a black Muslim chaplain, that machine has sharp edges.
2: What crucible did they put you through? I know the Army ain't giving away commissions.
1: Sergeant First Class Ritter. He's the guy who actually helped me through the paperwork. I had a bonus for field artillery. I got to wait 3 or 4 years before, you know, I get commissioned. He said, no, it's not true. He said, if you're moving from enlisted to a commissioned officer, they'll let you out of the contract. I said, what? Right. So he helped me with the 4187, sent me to some guy who was working down in, they call it the AG, Adjutant General Officers. This guy also was like a sergeant first class. He's walking me through the paperwork. And so I'm saying to myself, my unit don't really like me, so I'm probably not going to get any recommendations. So I don't know if it's still the process, but it got denied at the battalion. It got denied at the brigade, but it had to go through HRC, right? It doesn't matter if it get denied at the battalion or the brigade. They got to send it up to the top. And at the time, they had just gotten their first Muslim chaplain on active duty. His name was Abdul Rashid Muhammad. And so because he got to be on active duty, they were looking for other Muslim chaplains.
2: All right. So you got it in your mind. This is what you want to do. What's next? OCS? You got to get your credentials.
1: Yeah, I got to get commissioned. So we sent in a SF-86 to do a background check. I'm worried about that because I had Article 15. I've been to jail and all that kind of stuff. But what I found out in that process, if you hadn't had a field grade Article 15, which is the next level Article 15, you still can go to OCS. So I got commissioned as a second lieutenant. And then once you get commissioned as a second lieutenant, you got to go to seminary, right? There's no seminary in the United States at this time for Muslims, right? So, you know, the first Islamic seminary was in Virginia, Leesburg, Virginia. I got commissions as a second lieutenant. And, you know, for chaplains, you got to leave active duty to go get this 3-year degree. And then you come back to active duty. So I went to Virginia, worked nights at Walmart, and was going to school during the day. Still had a wife and 2 kids. We had to go to chaplain officer basic school. Within those 3 years, went to chaplain officer basic school, and then came back to active duty as a captain.
0: Education wasn't just an advancement. It was protection.
1: Well, most chaplains are coming from off the street. So they're teaching you how to wear the uniform. They're teaching you how to march. They're teaching you how to get up for formation, teaching you how to go on roll march, PT test. It's a basic training for chaplains. They try to teach you how to be a soldier. So I was enlisted. So it was a gentleman's course for me.
2: Yeah.
1: Right? Yeah. So it takes basically 25 years to become a colonel, right? Mm-hmm. 20, 25 years. You still got to go to war college to be eligible for those stars, right? That's almost like winning the lottery. And for the Muslim chaplain, one commander told me, for me to get to war college, which I went, he said it was like winning the lottery 3 times in the same day because it never happened. Right. So you got to go to war college. You got to pass war college. When you get out of war college, you got to work for general officers, right? So I worked for 1-star, 2-star, 3-star, 4-star. And in those jobs, you got to do well to keep going up.
2: What fields do you have graduate degrees in?
1: Higher education administration, because I want to be a college president when I get out. And then I have a doctorate degree in Christianity because all of my soldiers are Christians, right? So I wanted to be educated in what they particularly believe, even though I grew up Christian. I wanted to be, you know, really confident in what I was saying. And so I have a master's degree in higher education administration. I have a master's degree in ethics and philosophy. I have a master's degree in Islamic studies. And then I have a master's degree in social work and community activism.
2: That's fire right there.
1: Thank you.
2: That's fire right there. Oh, we're talking with you in a foxhole. We just go on, go all out into the universe. But again, that builds your understanding of so much of human nature and spirituality. Right. But you academics, yeah, you. I'm so passionate about that myself. Still thinking about going to school again.
1: Yeah.
2: Because there's things I don't feel that confident about. I want some more education. But I found that was a transition for me as well, because most of my academic peers come from a totally different background. Some of them were very anti-military. But I didn't have no conflicts with them, you know, but the respect from being an adjunct to finally getting a doctorate, how that's different, you
1: right.
2: know.
1: Yeah.
2: Didn't know that world existed. But I had to learn the hard way.
1: Right.
2: And I know earning a doctorate ain't no joke.
1: Ain't no
2: and
1: joke.
2: You got
1: bro.
2: Two of them. But more significantly, you as a force multiplier, you have created others.
1: Yes. 14 to be exact. I lend out the talents that God has given me, and I do it for free.
3: That you get to know one another, whether they're Christian, whether they're Jewish, whether they're pagan, whether they're Sabians, whether they're Zoroastrians, it does not matter. Our obligation is to other human beings. Why is that important? Allah says, who is more wrong than a person who blocks people from the path of God?
2: What is the difference between preaching, lay people, and teaching, theology, etc., in terms of what you allow people to do in terms of, I don't know, services?
1: Yeah, for the Muslims, it's the same as for the folks in the church. You know, you preach on Friday as opposed mm-hmm. to Sunday, and then we have throughout the week, we might have a Quranic study class, like Christians would have a Bible study class. So preaching is one thing on Friday. That's when we, you know, get everybody together and you give them a word for the week. The weekly Quranic study is just teaching people really about their faith in general instead of them trying to figure it out on their own.
2: Most of the work is listening.
3: I think it's imperative to have somebody to listen and not judge them, to be able to have somebody to just say, I see where you're coming from. I have some of the same issues. Your faith is not going to stop me from coming to help you. Your gender is not going to stop me. I don't care what you call yourself.
2: You have a good foundation in pretty much all the major world religions as part of what you do. How much time do you spend just counseling people from all faiths or no faiths at all?
1: That's probably about 99.9% of what I do. Just counseling people, helping them through life's problems, helping intervene between them and the commander. And then I advise the commanders on, you know, what's going on in the world and the region. Like, I'll be going to Malaysia here soon. And so I'll interact with the Muslim people there, the imams or the mullahs, and serve as a bridge for my commander and my unit.
2: You give things context.
1: Yes. You know,
2: and reasons for why people think the way they do.
1: That's correct.
2: And I remember you, I think I heard you mention something about that you could have grown a beard, but you chose not to.
1: That's right.
2: That's like a doable thing, but like one more rock in the way. when you're trying to get up to the top, because it's not important enough. It's a thing, but is it that?
1: It's minuscule when you're looking at big pictures, right? Because traditions are important, right? And so you sitting at the table with 50 other men, and you are in there in your religious regalia with a long beard and a kufi on. Yeah, how many of those folks are going to trust you? It ain't happening, right? And so I think a lot of times we don't look big picture. We look at our individual needs. I'm in rooms now, you know, that I never dreamed of being in because I'm a soldier. You know, I do what other soldiers do. I look like other soldiers look, you know. I always got a fresh haircut, always got a starch uniform on, always got a clean face, right? And so soldiers trust soldiers. Even in my times where I was serving in Iraq and they were fighting Muslims, right? You know, it was time for me to do a memorial service. And I was really worried because they could have most easily replaced me. I'm a Muslim and their friends just got killed by Muslims. Mm-hmm. And it was like, absolutely not. Shabazz is our chaplain. He's doing the memorial service. You see what I'm saying? Because they trusted me. Now, had I been walking around base with my beard and my kufi on and my thobe, you know, looking like I wasn't a part of them, that never would have happened.
0: Misconceptions, bias, suspicions. He faced all of it. And he kept showing up.
1: And I remember going to my first duty station as a captain, reach out to shake the commander's hand. He said, hey, he didn't even shake my hand. He said, we got some problems with your religion and how you guys treat women. Have a nice day. And he didn't talk to me for 9 months. So for me, at that time, as I started to develop my leadership philosophy, I said, man, I got to find a way to crack this code because they're not accepting me. And the only way I knew how to do that was to be an exceptional soldier. Right. So when they having physical tests, I'm out there crushing the physical fitness tests. When they're doing anything, I'm looking like a stellar soldier. And so that attracted soldiers to me. Right. And so if you're not cognizant of what's around you, you're going to always fail. And we had somewhere in between 19 Muslim chaplains over the years. And I tell you, you know, 3/4 of them are bowed out. Yeah. They didn't know how to adjust. But you know, that's a big culture shift, right? And so, and it's basically almost an appointed position. So they have to have a level of trust and comfort with their own selves, right? It's because it really has nothing to do with me. I've done the job. I've done all the jobs. So I'm, you know, just more qualified. But, you know, you're talking about 250 years of either a Protestant or a Catholic chaplain. Now you got this guy who happens to be Muslim and he's knocking at the door. Probably a lot of fears for them is like, man, is he going to come in and change something? I can only imagine their particular fears, but that's where I am.
2: So how did you get around the haters doing what you did? Cut you from the group and some many. No one ain't nobody want to play with you no more.
1: Yeah, that's right.
2: Who are your new playmates at this point? I mean, who your boys from the field artillery, are they hanging out with you when you get through OCS? Where are you at with those people?
1: Well, you know, ain't nobody hanging out with Shabazz. I'm too radioactive. You know, I'm a Muslim chaplain. 9/11 happened and nobody was playing with me. And so what I had to learn to do is play by myself. Right. So everything really is about connection. So even though I was the Muslim chaplain, I'm still playing basketball with the guys. I'm still lifting weights with the guys, you know. And so sometimes you're meeting those guys outside of uniform. They say, oh, brother, cool. You know, we sit down, we talk, we laugh, we play cards. And then the next day they see me in uniform. They're not really even thinking about the chaplain thing.
2: Right.
1: And then the second tier comes by. They see this crescent moon on my uniform. They say, oh, hell, he the Muslim chaplain? And he cool like that? So some of those inroads of connection helped me to make friends. Then there's another layer. So I'm a member of Omega Psi Phi, right? I did
2: you that guys, when I was... You just had to take them all. So you definitely got all the black career. We can just put that away.
1: No, right.
2: Let's not even break that up.
1: That's right. That gave me an inroad. So you go into fraternity meetings, you know, you go into different events they had. Oh, the Muslim chaplain is frat, right? So that's knocking down all those barriers. And then just being a Q-dog, people are like, oh, he real, right? He authentic. He a Q? Yeah, so, you know, a lot, all those things helped me, which is amazing, man. Like, honestly, when you're talking about being a chaplain, being a Muslim chaplain, how you gonna connect with people, all those things that happened to me, all those things I did in college, like pledging Q, all those things have served me.
2: So the cultural shift from enlisted to officer, what's happening there?
1: Man, I tell you, I've been masterful in navigating that space. And not all on intention, but it became intentional once I understood the chaplain is not like a regular officer. I can go into spaces regular officers can't go. I could go hang out down at the DFAC with all the Omegas, with all the soldiers, with E1 through E8. And they say, man, the chaplain is doing his job. So I've been able to navigate the officer space by just being a chaplain and still kind of staying connected to the community. Regular officers, they got to be in the office and hang out with other officers because you get the fraternization thing. That's not a thing for the chaplain. That's not a thing for the chaplain. So that's how I've navigated that space and became, as you see on the internet, an internet favorite.
4: Chap it up. Chap it up.
5: There'll be thousands of people who don't believe in you. You shouldn't be one of them. Don't let that go over your head. 0450. I'm not starting. I'm done, son.
1: Woo! Because I'm a chaplain. But I strictly fight for the soldiers. I'm hanging out with soldiers. I'm taking pictures with soldiers. Because soldiers, even though I'm a chaplain, they focus on this bird. I took a picture with Colonel Shabazz. Oh, I was talking to Colonel Shabazz. He texted me, Colonel.
2: Mm-hmm.
1: So I've been able to navigate that space because I understood the enlisted side. Ain't no enlisted person just hanging out with colonels.
2: That's right.
1: It ain't happening.
2: He wasn't just an officer. He was a symbol. Race, faith, identity, all of it shaped how he had to move. In episode 3, we explore what Shabazz hopes to leave behind and what his story teaches us about leadership and legacy.
6: And that's it for this mini episode of What's Ray Saying? I'm Tiffany, the one who holds it all together in the background. And our production team for this episode includes Jocelyn Gonzalez of PRX Productions, with music by our very own son, RJ Christian. So how does the source of Black knowledge come to gain this wisdom that he shares? Research, a lot of experience, and some good old-fashioned schooling. So if you like what you hear, tell a friend. Until next time, like, share, download, and keep asking your friends, what's Ray saying?

0: This is Bird Note. Snowy owls are glamour birds. When some fly south from the Arctic to adorn fence posts and driftwood logs in the northern United States, people turn up in flocks to see them. But these owls are infrequent visitors to the lower 48, even in winter. Most snowy owls stay in the Arctic all year long, hunting through both the long hours of summer and the darkness of winter. So, what time of day do snowy owls hunt when they come south? Are they diurnal, or daytime hunters, or nocturnal ones? Where the big owls winter farther south, many hunt from dusk into night. During the day, they often stand on the same perch, snoozing on and off. But around sunset, the white-feathered hunters begin to appear restless, fluffing their feathers and gliding from perch to perch. As dusk sets in, these opportunists fly out to seek their prey, rodents and rabbits in the fields, ducks and shorebirds along the coasts. They will even fly out over the water to take sleeping seabirds. Have you seen a snowy owl in your neck of the woods? Share a photo on our Facebook page at Bird Note Radio. For Bird Note, I'm Mary McCann.
1: Welcome to USC Annenberg's This California Life. I'm Megan Donis. This season, we document Altadena after the fires, following this remarkable community as it recovers and rebuilds. And part of that community were the many animals who went missing during the fires. Reporter Alyssa Martinet follows one woman who returned to her home in Altadena to spearhead efforts to rescue beloved pets and reunite them with their families.
2: Billy cat!
3: It's February 2025, a month after the Eaton Fire burned through Altadena, and Jamie Rosier is standing in the wreckage of a burnt home, calling out for a lost cat. As the fire raced towards town, the owner couldn't get her cat out from under the bed in time. She had to leave.
2: I'm trying right now to see if I can even identify, you know, what might look like a bed. Because that's where she said he was when she evacuated. And she said it would be a miracle if he survived. And she's been convinced that he's dead. I'm not going to let her think that at this point. I don't want her to give up.
3: Choppers fly overhead. Nearly every structure is utterly flattened. All that's left standing in most of the houses are the brick chimneys.
2: If he ran out, he could be anywhere. Yeah. But if he stayed there, his body might be right there. I don't know. But I still call out and talk to them and, you know, make kitty sounds and kissy sounds and all the things. I'll shake treat bags sometimes and I'll pour the kibble.
3: Jamie has worked with animals her whole life. She has her own business as a dog trainer and behavior consultant. She's also worked in animal disaster relief all over the U.S. Her first was Hurricane Katrina in 2005, where she helped rescue animals in the disaster zone.
4: I did not know at that time that there was that realm at all. I had no idea. But, you know, because of my love for animals and my work with animals, my whole career, I was just called to go.
3: 4 years later, Jamie helped animals evacuate from the L.A. station fires. Then she worked on the 2023 fires in Maui, where she and her husband later moved.
4: And then I was actually working on Hurricane Helene remotely when this disaster hit. So I went straight from Hurricane Helene to the Eden Fire disaster.
3: This is the fifth disaster she's worked on, and it's the most personal. Jamie grew up in Altadena.
5: Hallie, folks here are entering 24 hours of hell in Altadena. We have the smoke behind me. We have smoke on the other side. We are essentially encircled and enshrouded by this Eaton Fire, which was 400 acres, now nearly 10,000 acres. That gives you a glimpse at how quickly it's moved. We were just about a half.
4: My phone started ringing off the hook like crazy, and it hasn't stopped, and we're a month in.
5: It is utter heartbreak in every direction you look. It's fire crews having to give up the firefight because they don't have any water, and that is why.
4: Because I was so far away and feeling so helpless, knowing my community was burning up and being deeply affected, I started gathering resources for my loved ones and neighbors and everyone, and also for their animals. It's because I've got hundreds of clients up in Altadena, pet clients, pet-based clients, over the past almost 30 years. And I started seeing missing people posts, missing pets, all of that, and I started logging all that data as well and trying to play matchmaker. I was working almost around the clock, tirelessly answering calls, texts, Facebook messages, Instagram messages, whatever. Like, it was just nonstop. Because I have worked on four other disasters, I know where this typically goes, and, you know, we've got to get resources to people as quick as we can so that they can make it through.
3: Soon, Jamie realized she had to be on the ground in Altadena. After she landed in L.A., the first thing she did was head to the burn zone.
4: Seeing all the properties that I used to live in that were burned down, the house that where I like first lived with my husband, for example, like I stood in that driveway and just crying, you know, like I just melted down because I have so many great memories there.
3: Jamie spent most of her adult life, over 20 years, living and working in Altadena.
4: My parents were divorced and my mom was in Pasadena and my dad was in Altadena. And I always gravitated towards Altadena because of the big trees and the nature, being up against the mountains there. I mean, I was, you know, roller skating and riding my bike up Christmas Tree Lane and cruising all over town. I grew up with a mixed family. At my mom's house, I had a half-brother and full brother there. And then growing up at my dad's, I had four foster brothers. Two were white, two were black. But having my foster brothers, you know, in that community and was so much more comfortable because it was such a diverse place. You know, we'd go to other cities and heads would turn and people would look at us funny, but Altadena was very different.
3: It's also where her love of animals began. In college, Jamie started helping trap stray cats, the beginning of her nearly 30-year career with animals. Everything from working as a vet tech to teaching dogs to swim.
4: I grew up with lots of animals. Mom's house, we had 17 cats. So I'm a crazy cat lady. We had reptiles, you know, I had rabbits, dogs at my dad's house. You know, I'd rescue birds. I mean, it's been a lifelong journey. I don't remember life without having an animal, really. Then when I went off to college, I got into a cat rescue. And that turned into collecting 13 cats.
3: The animal rescue work is all volunteer, but people always step up to help make it possible.
4: For every disaster, I've always been, like, you know, basically sponsored. Like, I've said to someone, hey, I really want to go. You know, I'm thinking about this. And somebody says, hey, I'll get you the flyer miles. It's been amazing. Every single disaster that I've done has been that way.
3: A month after the fire, Jamie was on the ground in Altadena in her rented minivan. It's filled to the brim with supplies, bags of cat food, jugs of water, bowls, crates, and flashlights.
6: Your car is so decked out. I'm impressed. Like, for being a rental. I know, but you've got everything you need in here.
4: I've never driven a little minivan. I guess this is the soccer mom life that
6: it's
4: I never
6: working,
4: knew about.
6: Like,
4: no, it does.
6: You have everything.
4: It's loaded up. Like, yeah, I'm ready for
3: it. As prepared as she is for the rescue work, her hometown looks completely different. And sometimes she loses her way.
4: You know, like, I mean, I know this town like the back of my hand. Like, I can just drive to the people's houses. I don't know the streets necessarily or the number. Or at least I didn't need it before or now, because it's hard to recognize. Like, I just had to map this, which is, like, wild to think that that's the case, you know?
3: Jamie drives through the burn zone most afternoons, setting out food and water and looking for pets. She's helped coordinate more than 80 volunteers. Some of them connect missing pets and owners online. Others put out food, monitor cameras for pet sightings, and set up traps. She pours food and water into bowls and places them on a brick patio that used to be the entrance to a house.
4: You know, if you're in survival, right, you're going to search for sustenance. And if they can find it in the beginning stages like this, then we can keep them alive. And if they can't, then sadly, they perish.
3: Being right up against the San Gabriel Mountains, Altadena is known for its wildlife. But after the fire, it was a different scene.
7: I wish I could say that I've seen a lot of animals, but the truth is I've actually only seen one deer doing my route. And it's really surreal, you know, like, I mean, I'm used to seeing like the squirrels bopping around on the street and the birds flying and, you know, dogs barking, and I'm used to seeing and hearing all that stuff. And, you know, it's disappointing in a way. It's heartbreaking, you know?

0: but I know that what I'm doing is super important and can save lives, and I just have to keep that in mind, that it's not about like seeing them right now, it's just making sure that there's food and water so that if they are hiding somewhere, you know, because they're still going through trauma, that they can live, they can sustain themselves. You know, there's sort of this, like, I want to say, like, sexy part of rescue that, like, oh, I got this fire cat and I trapped him and look at me.
1: That part of rescue wasn't happening much in these early stages, but Jamie reminds herself that's okay.
0: Keeping them alive by feeding them is really, truly, like, the most important thing that we can do in the beginning stages of a disaster.
1: By late February, now 6 weeks after the fire, Jamie defines success in the little things. Things only an animal rescuer would notice.
0: This property that we're approaching belongs to a dear friend of mine I've known for probably 25 years, and she has not been back. She had two cats that she couldn't get them into carriers as she was trying to evacuate, and she was running from the flames herself. So she thinks that they're dead, and I'm, again, trying to get her to keep the hope alive. And so I just keep coming every day to feed, you know, add food and water.
1: We walk up to the bowls, and Jamie notices some of the food has been touched.
0: Yeah, so this is actually a really exciting discovery, I have to say. Now I don't know who's eating here, but half of the food bowl is gone. And all of the water bowl is gone. So that's very encouraging to see that kind of activity.
1: Wildlife, like raccoons and coyotes, could also be eating here. That's why the next step is setting up a wildlife camera.
0: Probably in the next day or two, I'll have one of the crew like put a camera out to see what we got going on. And if we have a sighting of either of her cats, we'll actually try to trap them and get the cat back to her mama or their mama.
1: Back in the van, Jamie pulls up a spreadsheet on her phone. This spreadsheet is essential to the disaster effort. It's her way of making sure no animal is left behind.
0: You know, I just have their name. It is Monkey.
2: Oh, you're right. And it has they look like.
0: It has their description and special tabby markings. She's a short-haired dilute tortie, and he's a short-haired brown tabby. And then I also have the status of the pet. So far, we have not found either of them.
1: By early March, after weeks of boots on the ground work, it's time for Jamie to return to her life in Hawaii. She'll keep working on the online side, and other animal rescuers will carry on the work in Altadena. Jamie and her husband plan to be on Maui for at least another 4 years.
0: After that, I don't quite know. Part of me dreamt about coming back to Altadena, and sorry. That's the part that's hard for me, but I don't know what it's going to be like or what's going to happen. It's going to be totally different. And a lot of people have moved away already. They're scattered all over multiple states. Our community's been shattered, you know? So people are sticking together and trying to help each other. That's the beautiful part. Being here, I'm seeing that. And I'm also seeing the terror, the heartache, and the concerns of, you know, of everyone, of all my loved ones. So it's hard.
1: In April, I called Jamie to check in.
3: I'm kind of constantly involved in the fire stuff and the search, you know, the disaster relief aspect. So I'm trying to do as much as I can. I feel like it's a gift and it's a privilege and it's an honor, and you know, I take it very seriously.
1: She's still coordinating on-the-ground operations. The volunteer team has found over 260 cats in the Eaton Fire burn zone. They've reunited over 60 pets with their families. And separately, the Pasadena Humane Society has reunited another 25 cats.
3: Yeah, reunifications are still happening, absolutely. And the best thing about those is that they help keep the hope alive for everybody. We're 3 months in, and I know for people who've lost everything,

0: a lifetime already, right? It feels like that every day.
1: Months after a disaster, while the news cycle moves on, Jamie's work doesn't stop.
2: It's worth it. I love it. I'm passionate about it. So to me, I can't help but want to do it every breathing moment, you know? Like, it's just like when something happens and you go because you need to, you get that calling, you know? And that's what it is for me. It's a calling. Like, I could fight it if I want to. But what is that going to do me, you know?
1: Jamie will keep helping Altadena for 6 months, a year or more, however long it takes.
0: It's what I'm called to do.
1: For Annenberg Media, I'm Alyssa Martinet.
3: 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Executive producers are Professors Sandy Tolan and Megan Donis in collaboration with the Annenberg School at USC. 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

0: Welcome to USC Annenberg's This California Life. I'm Megan Donis. This season, we document Altadena after the fires, following this remarkable community as it recovers and rebuilds. As part of our series, we collaborated with the Charlotta Bass Journalism and Justice Lab at USC. And in our next story, Bass fellow Daniela Lake explores what the Black community in Altadena can learn from another thriving Black community consumed by fire during the Tulsa Race Massacre of 1921.
1: And then we start coming further across Altadena Drive, and that's when we were literally like you just walked us right into a volcano, an active volcano. Everything was on fire. Everything. The bushes, the trees, the houses.
2: It was like a blowtorch just right over everything.
3: I've never seen anything like that. Never, no.
4: You're listening to Rooted in Recovery, a podcast series from the USC Charlotta Bass Lab, exploring how Altadena's Black community is recovering after the devastating Eden fire. I'm Daniela Lake, a master's student in journalism at USC and Bass Lab fellow. Each episode will highlight a different piece of the story, from Black food culture to mental health, memory, and rebuilding. But in this first episode, we begin with the fire itself.
1: And that's when the wind really started cranking. And I was like, you know what? We're in trouble. This is bad. And then you could hear the radio. And you could hear them start calling out streets, going, wait a minute, that's impossible for the fire to have gone down that far. Now it's into the community. Now it's no longer a hillside or a brush fire.
4: That's Keith Holloway, a Pasadena fire engineer. His station was one of the first at the scene of the fire.
1: The wind was blowing so hard a couple times, I had to literally back up because I couldn't walk forward. It was blowing all the stuff in my face. I couldn't see, so I had to back into the fire and back into the houses. Everything was on fire. I mean, literally, it was like looking or standing inside of a glowing toaster.
4: He's been a firefighter for over 40 years. He's seen a lot of disasters, but nothing like the Eden fire.
1: I was here for the Northridge earthquake, all the whole Y2K funny business. I mean, a lot of stuff. The LA riots after they had the verdict for Rodney King. I was here for all that stuff. So I've seen some things, but nothing ever to that magnitude. It's unrecognizable. Looked like somebody dropped an atomic bomb. It was an experience, definitely an apocalyptic experience.
4: Altadena residents, like the Wilson family, would also describe the Eden fire as apocalyptic.
2: And you can literally see everything was just burning. Everything just from the mountains down to almost Muir High School was just on fire. So once I went up, turned the corner, and the church was on fire.
4: The Eden fire burned over 9,000 structures. 6,000 of those were family homes. Like many residents who lost their home and place of work, Reverend Andre Wilson lost both his home and church to the Eden fire. He's served as the pastor of Altadena United Methodist Church for almost a decade.
2: In order to process it, you have to be alone. And when you're moving like this, you don't really have time to process it. I've been moving, trying to get my check-in on congregation members, trying to find new facilities, trying to get aid. So you really hadn't had time to process it. I went by yesterday to try to process. And even then, people were yelling at me, hey, get your head up, it's okay, I'm gonna be okay. And so it's hard to process because people really want you to be better and actually don't really understand that mourning is a good part of healing.
5: For many of us, we're not really sure like what day it is. You know, it is like you're grieving, someone's died. And so life continues, but you're sort of in a daydream sort of state. You're exhausted, you have a lot of moving parts. You're not in your home element. You're in a new place, or you're in someone else's home, or you're in a new place. And then your church home is gone.
4: That's Heather Wilson. The Wilson family is staying with relatives as they recover.
5: So everyone's routine who's been affected is upside down. And yet people kind of expect you to act like none of this has happened, and you still have obligations to fulfill. So it's a balancing act.
2: I know everybody in that neighborhood. I grew up in Altadena. That's everybody I know. So it's so that compounds it, because even people that aren't part of the church, I know have lost homes. So it's just surreal. Everybody you know has lost something.
4: When visiting Altadena now, some streets like Lincoln Avenue appear somewhat normal at first. One sign reads, $40 for 2 weeks of yoga, and some restaurants like Perry's Joint are still open. But then you turn the corner on a street like Altadena Drive, and you're hit with the devastation. Avison Charter Schools is burned, and for some homes, all that's left are the front staircase and chimney. For one house, it's the washer and dryer. But what was Altadena like before this devastation? Because of the fire, some people were learning for the first time that Altadena was 18% Black and that it had a thriving Black community with Black-owned businesses and Black homeowners. Heather Wilson recalls her first impression of Altadena back when she was visiting her childhood friend.
5: When I was about 8 or 9, we went over to her house, and her father was a dentist. And, you know, I was walking around, and she had a nice home, and there were, like, Black people around. And where I was raised, that just, they were not there. And so it was so refreshing as a little girl to see just regular Black folk walking around, living their lives, being teachers and doctors and dentists or whatever. And that was really just a beautiful thing for me as a little Black girl in an area that I didn't see a lot of people that looked like me. So it was a very, very special and unique place. And over time, because of the beauty by the mountains, you had more and more people, Latinos and Asians and whites and Armenians, kind of slowly move in. And so it was it's a very multicultural, but has a really strong African-American history here. And that's really, really special, especially in Southern California. And it's also unique because, as he was saying, in Southern California, we tend to be very segregated when we go home. There's tons of everything in SoCal, but at home, most neighborhoods are all one thing or another. And so Altadena was really, really unique in that, not only for the history of having the middle-class Blacks there, but also later on to being such a welcoming place for all persons to come. And it's a really beautiful thing. One of the reasons we really appreciate when my daughter goes to school, you have a bit of everything. And you don't see that a lot in LA.
4: Similarly, attorney Lee Merritt, a civil rights attorney, reflected on how seeing Altadena's Black community positively impacted his upbringing. He's known for his work on racial justice, including cases related to police brutality and hate crimes, such as when 25-year-old Ahmaud Arbery was shot and killed by 3 white men in Georgia back in 2020. Attorney Merritt represented Ahmaud Arbery's family. It was a case that, along with the murder of Breonna Taylor and George Floyd, sparked national outrage in 2020. Attorney Merritt said that being introduced to the Black community in Altadena changed his life trajectory.
6: In high school, I was adopted by my grandmother who lived in Pasadena. And it was really a turning point in my life because she was pulling me out of suspension, expulsion of my prior school, gang violence, and a number of other things. I was introduced to this cocoon of a community in Altadena, Pasadena. And this was a Black middle-class community with folks who, for example, were connected to Morehouse College, where I eventually went to school, where there were African-Americans who were invested in the arts, who owned property, and introduced me to a new, I guess, a Black experience that I didn't know existed. Mine was rooted in incarceration and gang violence, etc. And so this opportunity, when I was 14 or 15 transitioning into high school, was really something that put me on a path to be able to be not only have access to some of our higher learning institutions, but to be a better representative of our community as a whole.
4: But now many of those Black families are displaced. But this isn't the first time a thriving Black community was destroyed by fire. To understand Altadena's future, let's look at our past. The Tulsa Race Massacre. In the early 1900s, Tulsa, Oklahoma had its own thriving Black neighborhood located in Tulsa's Greenwood District.
7: Well, they called it Black Wall Street because it had almost 200 businesses.
4: Black Wall Street was a bustling hub for Black entrepreneurship. It was home to Black-owned shops, hotels, theaters, but All of that was torn apart overnight in 1921 when a white mob stormed into Black Wall Street, setting fire to everything in its path, burning homes and businesses. It's believed to be the worst incident of racial violence in American history.
7: We're talking about a community that was devastated in over less than 48 hours, over 1,550 homes and businesses destroyed. 1,550 homes and businesses destroyed. They talk about up to 300 people died, but what we do know is actually 3,000 people were disappeared, never to be heard from again.
4: Attorney DeMario Solomon Simmons represents the last living survivors of the Tulsa Race Massacre. He's also the founder of Justice for Greenwood, an organization formed almost 100 years after the massacre to get justice and reparations for the Greenwood community, which was never the same after the massacre.
7: Not one of those businesses that were impacted by the massacre are operating today. So there should be funding and consulting services for descendants to be able to build businesses back up.
4: Although the Black community in Tulsa was devastated by racial violence and Altadena was ravaged by a natural disaster, both were prosperous Black communities that were ultimately consumed by fire.
7: I think some of the parallels that we see in rebuilding is that they're going to have some of the same challenges dealing with insurance, or either not having enough insurance and not being able to get the proper information to the insurance companies. Another thing that we see that's still plaguing Greenwood today that I think is going to be a problem in Altadena and Black communities across this nation, many of these people have been living in these homes for decades, but they don't actually own the homes, meaning that they have received these homes passed down from their families, but they didn't do the proper estate planning. They haven't done proper probate. And that's a big problem that we see in Tulsa, but throughout this nation. And we have to have a program of Justice for Greenwood to address that.
4: Even in the face of these challenges, there's still hope in rebuilding.
7: I want the people of Altadena to understand that they can rebuild, and they should rebuild, and they should rebuild even forward thinking and better than what they had before. And you have to come into that mind state once you start the rebuilding. Come together as a community and say, what do we want this community to look like again? And make sure that they are standing together to not allow the vultures and the predators that want to come in and swoop up the land and get the land for cheap because people are, you know, desperate. You know, you lose everything overnight. That is something that, if it hasn't happened to you, it's very difficult to even imagine. So people are desperate. People need to live their life today. But I hope the people of Altadena can take the example of Greenwood to stick together and fight to keep the land that's been in their family for so long.
4: Even in the devastation, the birds are still chirping in Altadena. And on some lawns, grass is starting to grow again.
5: Altadena, I believe, will never be the same as it was before the fires. And it doesn't mean it's going to be worse, but it's going to be different. I do hope that it will be still a home, a beautiful place where all people can come together, Blacks and whites, and feel at home and comfortable. That is my hope.
4: The congregation of Altadena United Methodist Church has found a temporary home at Scott United Methodist Church in Pasadena. After the fires, they came together to worship and support each other.
8: Look at your neighbor. 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
4: Members of Altadena United Methodist Church call their church family Home of the Abundant Life.
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4: Thank you for listening to episode 1 of Rooted in Recovery. I'm Daniela Lake. 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
0: This story was reported and produced by Daniela Lake with sound mixing by Rebecca Katz. 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
10: Hey, Todd Dills here from Overdrive. For this week's Channel 19, we're trying something a little different. We're getting off the phone and heading out into the world.
11: Watch your step when you come up.
10: The question of the day is, how do truckers customize their truck's interiors? 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
11: Fellas, are you ready?
12: Come on in.
10: Of course, there are as many answers to that question as there are over-the-road drivers. But Daniel and Phyllis Snow here out of Harrison, Arkansas, can give you a good idea of just how far some truckers will go to make a truck their own.
11: We got married 3 months after we met. I mean, I thought she was just going on vacation when she got in the truck with me 14 years ago. She's still here, you know.
12: Can't get rid of me.
10: Daniel and Phyllis call their deep green truck the Goose.
11: The Goose is a 1996 Freightliner Classic XL, four-axle tractor, Detroit-powered with a custom 140-inch bunk on it.
10: A 140-inch bunk.
11: It's a pretty stout old workhorse.
10: That's sleeper cab almost 12 feet long. Picture the body of a smallish travel trailer, say, built onto the back of the driver's cab and painted to match. And you're getting close to a good description of what the Goose looks like.
12: I've got a two-top stove, and then I have a microwave conventional oven.
10: Kitchenette, shower.
12: And a full shower bath in the
10: toilet, dining table, and all of it tastefully tiled, floored, decorated to a theme that reflects the Snow's faith.
11: So our basic overall theme of the truck is Christianity.
10: Daniel will show you around a little bit.
11: On the back wall, we used a cowboy kneeling at a cross. The center of the ceiling, we have a cowgirl with a truck behind her kneeling at a cross. And it says, "In God We Truck." I have a lot of Cherokee Indian blood in me. So we made the front of the sleeper basically a tribute to the Native American. That's actually a real goose feather. And feathers are very important in Indians' way of thinking. And you get two feathers, one for wisdom and one for courage. But anyway, so that's the front of the sleeper. On the side, over the dining table, we built her a mantle, and we made it a Western-themed mantle with a rope outline. It's not a real rifle or a real pistol, but I don't know. I guess you could make a thief think it was if you grabbed it off the wall. And then on the shower bathroom door, we put an assortment of pictures of each of our mothers. So we add, you know, different things around to be more like a home. It's not just a truck to us. It's a way of life. When we bought this sleeper, it was out of a salvage yard.
10: It's important to emphasize here that customizing a truck is not just about style. For Daniel and Phyllis, it's really an investment in both their business and their quality of life.
11: I've had quite a bit of health issues. I ain't gonna say all of it was due to my french fries, because I still like french fries, but we gutted all this out and just built it back the way we wanted it. And by doing that, we made it possible for us to eat a lot better, healthier. And we have. We eat about 9 out of 10 meals in this sleeper.
12: It's about anything you do at home. I mean, the other night we ate eggs, bacon, and biscuits, and then
11: we'll cook a roast.
12: Yeah,
11: roast.
12: Shrimp and steak. He barbecues that. We got a barbecue grill that matches the truck too. It's green.
11: Yeah. She can cook it at home. She can cook it in here.
12: Yeah, you can't cook like a cake or anything going down the road. You know, it'll fall.
11: Well, my biggest problem is I can't hardly drive down the road smelling all that cooking. I'm like, okay, we got to find a place to stop. I'm about to starve to death. I like to eat, and she's a good cook, so it's a good combination.
10: There's a world of customized trucks out there as varied as the trucking business itself. I've seen sleeper cabs built out with any kind of cooking equipment you can imagine. 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Then there's the exercise equipment, weights, stair steppers, sometimes even an exercise bike along for the haul. I know at least one trucker-songwriter with a professional recording studio built into the bunk of his rig. Hey, maybe we ought to get Paul set up with one of those. 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And don't miss the Reader Rigs photo gallery, where owner-operators upload their own trucks. You can also see the Goose for yourself in all its glory. Search Daniel and Phyllis Snow. That's spelled exactly like the white stuff. That's it for Channel 19. Keep those questions coming. We'll catch you next time. The Channel 19 special is a feature of Over the Road from Radiotopia and Overdrive Magazine. 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
1: Bonjour, je m'appelle Nora et je
2: Hi, my name is Nora. I'm from France and I direct documentaries.
3: Nora is spending a year in Detroit working on a documentary about it. In no time, she fell in love with the city, as evident by the name of her blog.
1: The name of my blog is DetroitJeT'aime.com. It means in French, Detroit, I love you.
3: The French might have a particular fondness for Detroit. It was founded by a French explorer, and it is a French name, after all.
1: Yeah, in French we say Détroit. It actually comes from where when you have two rivers that meet, in French we call it Détroit, Detroit. It was founded by a French guy, you know, Cadillac. Which we say in French, Cadillac, and not Cadillac.
3: I asked Nora if Detroit was a metaphor. What would it be?
1: Detroit is a metaphor for a lot of things. I like to say it's a metaphor for hope, though, because this is a people more than anything else. They believe in their city.
3: Another way people from overseas come to Detroit is by way of academics.
4: Oh, my name is Mireille Verdier. I teach at the University of Michigan in the College of the Taubman College of Architecture and Urban Design.
3: Originally from Nice, France, Mireille now teaches in Michigan. Detroit has become a convenient laboratory for academics.
4: Well, as a European, it's definitely coming to America to see what doesn't exist in Europe. Some people say that this is its own thing, that it doesn't exist anywhere else. Some other people say that it's exactly what the future looks like everywhere.
3: I've come to see Detroit as a working metaphor of the 20th century, of the American dream. Its growth was phenomenal, as was its decline, and abandoned buildings are now playgrounds for urban explorers, ravers, artists, and tourists.
4: It's interesting to see those who hold on to the American dream who come here and say this is where it's left, it's the American dream in the terms of the original American dream.
3: I asked her if Detroit is America.
4: Detroit is as American as it gets, of course. I mean, to me, Detroit is so completely embedded in the history of modernity and of Fordism. And so in that sense, it's amazing to be here, to see it up close.
5: This is a pile of salt. We have a salt mine in Detroit.
3: A good way to see how a foreigner sees the city is through a photographer's eyes, and Detroit is a very popular place for Europeans to come and take pictures.
5: Je m'appelle Romain Blancard, je suis français d'origine. As you can see, I don't practice my French very often. My name is Romain Blancard, I am a photographer in Detroit, Michigan.
3: Detroit Free Press photographer Romain liked the city so much, he stayed.
5: I think Detroit is America, but Detroit is a lot more, because Detroit is a lot of other places that people turn to it as an example of what good and what bad can happen to a place. But the same thing is happening all over the country and in Europe. Yeah, we're America, but we are the world.
6: Largely, we see people coming to see it, to think about it, to write about it, to photograph it, to paint it, to try and learn about it.
3: I wanted to talk with a native Detroiter. Bradley McCollum is a local historian and manager of the newly refurbished 1924 downtown Book Cadillac Hotel, which was once abandoned but yet again has become a social center of the city. He hosts many visitors.
6: Detroit is a metaphor for capitalism at its absolute worst. It absolutely raped the city. It created these mindless sort of brain-deadening jobs. It took. It gave back, gave back art here and that. But the minute that they felt, the minute that industry felt they could get a cheaper deal somewhere else, they up and left. And left behind them polluted land and collapsing factories.
7: Hi, I heter Marie Rødstensagen. My name is Marie Rødstensagen. I'm from Oslo, Norway. Yeah, so I came to the United States basically to see Detroit.
3: One of the best places to find foreigners is in a hostel. Opened recently, Hostel Detroit is a two-story house with a great view of the very iconic and very abandoned Michigan Central train station. But the station was born at the same time as Ford's cars, and as we know in America, cars won the race to move people. It's a first stop for many visitors and their cameras, including me. And I felt somewhat guilty when I pulled up in my rental car, a Chevy Volt, an electric car. I felt like the next generation of conquerors to gloat at the fallen. Back at the hostel, Maria tells me she didn't rent a car for the Motor City when she arrived, but got a lift instead from someone she met on the plane.
7: I got driven to this hostel because I arrived in the middle of the night by like the former mayor of Detroit. Yeah, Ken Cockrell. I wasn't just sitting quite close, and they found out he was living close to the hostel, and people were just very helpful. Yeah.
3: I asked her why on her first trip to the U.S. she's visiting Detroit and not, say, New York.
7: New York you can go when you're 50 and can afford it, kind of. And it would be still the same. Detroit, I came now because of a lot of coincidences. I heard what was going on here.
3: I asked what, if any, lessons Maria might take back with her to Europe.
7: This city fell, but they're actually trying to do something about it, and people support their community, and that I think Europe could learn, not being... Sometimes we maybe be a bit spoiled, you know?
3: I'm Jake Warga in Detroit, America.

0: I got my seasonal vaccinations a few weeks ago, and when I did, they set off a suite of biochemical activity in my body. The end result was the formation of cells that are primed to activate my immune system if they encounter a particular virus. Immunologists refer to this as a memory. In fact, the class of cells is called memory cells because they keep a biochemical record of a past experience, exposure to these viral proteins. That's a bit of a special case, and it's driven by the entire immune system. But in general, memory is something that we think about in terms of brains and something that only whole multicellular creatures with nervous systems do. But why do we feel the need to lock the idea of memory into the brain? Why can't a vaccination be a traditional memory? And can that also apply to what, say, single-celled creatures do to respond to their environments? Or what about even individual cells in our own bodies? Welcome to the Quanta Podcast, where we explore the frontiers of fundamental science and math. I'm Samir Patel, editor-in-chief of Quanta Magazine. We clearly aren't the first to bring up this question about memory. There are some neuroscientists out there puzzling over it, and as you might expect, actually testing whether cells themselves have a form of memory. Science journalist and Quanta contributing writer Claire L. Evans explored their work in a recent story called What Can a Cell Remember? And she's here with us to talk about the piece and a little about the philosophy and sociology of science itself. Welcome to the show, Claire.
1: Thank you so much for having me.
0: Yeah, thank you. We start every conversation the same way by asking, what's the big idea? What are we exploring today?
1: It's that for the better part of the last century, we've thought about memory as being an intercellular phenomenon purely, like that it's just the consequence of collections of neurons in our brains wiring together in a phenomenon called synaptic plasticity. But there's all this really interesting new research that's showing that single cells and unicellular organisms can also remember past experiences without the benefit of a brain or a complex nervous system, which means that memory is just something bigger, more ancient, and not solely the province of neural networks in the brain.
0: Amazing. So before you embarked on reporting this story, did you have a personal conception of what you think a memory is? Like, what is a memory to you?
1: Man, I mean, definitions in this piece were so thorny. It's one of these words, memory. It's like cognition or learning or intelligence. It means very different things for different people. And I often find in my work that the most basic concepts are always the most contested ones.
0: Yeah.
1: I mean, I think of memory as a subjective phenomenon, as in, like, I remember my childhood. You remember your childhood.
0: Yeah.
1: For a neuroscientist, a memory is something more behavioral. It's what remains after experience to change future behaviors. So the only way to measure it is to look at what an organism does as the result of having a memory. Like, I remember my childhood, so I cried or I smiled. Or maybe if I were a mouse, it would be like, I remember that scary maze, so I'm going to go in the other direction. You know, it's easy to measure behaviors, but that definition kind of starts to break down at different scales. And, you know, in this piece, I'm looking at memory at the scale of the cell. And at the scale of the cell, we might see some teeny tiny behaviors that suggest a memory was formed. And I'll talk about those, I'm sure. But where do you draw the line between a behavior and something more subtle, like a chemical change? And there might be things happening in a cell that don't manifest as behavior, but nonetheless are part of memory formation. So, yeah, it's really complicated.
0: As many different definitions of memory as there might be, would we consider that behavioral one that neuroscientists use kind of the prevailing wisdom, like the dominant narrative about what a memory is, that it is measurable in behavior?
1: That is definitely how neuroscientists think about memory, yeah.
0: Okay.
1: I spoke to one neuroscientist, Nikolai Kukushkin, who was saying that that definition is prevalent because it is the easiest to measure and it became the standard definition for his discipline. But yeah, again, it's something that breaks down. Actually, the definition I like the best is one that a cognitive scientist I interviewed for the piece, Sam Gershman at Harvard, gave me. He basically said that memory is not a biological phenomenon. It's actually a physical one. Any physical medium that allows information to persist over time carries information about the past. So a chip in a stone is a memory, or footsteps in dirt are memories, vaccinations are memories, scars are memories. what biological systems have done, he said, is to kind of evolve to harness these physical processes that retain information and use them for their own adaptive purposes. And I mean, that's maybe a bit of a philosophical reframing, but I think it's useful and it certainly helps you get outside of that brain-centric model of memory and start thinking about it more broadly.
0: Yeah, I want to get into that philosophical side of it later in the conversation. Let's start with this idea that there is some evidence in the natural world that whether it's unicellular creatures or something else can remember things without a nervous system. So a nervous system is not a prerequisite to develop even the behavioral definition of memory. Does that sound right?
1: Yeah, totally. I mean, plenty of brainless organisms can remember. They just use different mechanisms. If you look at slime molds, they leave behind these chemical traces in their environment that help them map where they've been. And that's a form of externalized spatial memory. Ants have brains, but they do the same thing with pheromones. Bacteria, in the process of chemotaxis, as they're moving towards more favorable environments, they're constantly comparing their current and previous conditions. Effectively, that operates as memory, even if it's a different mechanism. So these are just all these ancient, more basal forms of memory that neuroscience hasn't previously considered to be part of its ken, but they certainly are everywhere in nature.
0: I love how in the story you track back to a set of experiments from curious scientists when this first started to emerge. Now, science probably for a long time had a very human-centered view of what constituted memory. So I wonder if you can tell us a little bit about some of these first curious people that examined the phenomenon of aneural memory, memory without a nervous system.
1: Yeah. I mean, what was so interesting about this piece for me as a writer is that the entire field of cellular memory research was effectively forgotten. Like, it's a great metaphor, and it's now being re-remembered by a new generation of scientists. But it goes back to the 1900s. A zoologist named Herbert Spencer Jennings, who wrote this book called The Behavior of the Lower Organisms, and he did a lot of experiments on unicellular creatures, but one particularly interesting one on the ciliate Stentor roselli, which is this trumpet-shaped ciliate. It's actually quite big. It's visible to the naked eye. If you've ever had like an aquarium, you've probably seen one stuck to the side of your aquarium. It can be found in freshwater ponds and lakes all around the world. It anchors itself to its environment with this sticky foot called a holdfast, and it uses cilia to waft food particles into its mouth. What Jennings did is that he systematically bothered this tiny creature with squirts of red dye. And what he found was that over time, it would ratchet up its response to that irritation. So at first, it would bend away from the dye and try to avoid it. And when that didn't work, it would reverse the direction of its ciliates and kind of spit back at the pipette. And if that didn't work, then it would shrink back into its little holdfast and hide out for a few seconds. And if that didn't work, and if all else had failed, it would pull up stakes and swim away elsewhere and set up shop somewhere else. So we have, in these experiments, a creature that, again, has no nervous system, has no brain, doesn't have two neurons to scratch together, but it's responding to its experience with this hierarchy of behaviors. And each of those behaviors requires some prior knowledge of what happened with the previous one, right? Like, don't swim away until you've tried everything else. And that implies that the ciliate remembers what happened to it before. That's the earliest example of this kind of work with unicellular organisms, but there was also some work done in the 50s. A scientist named Beatrice Gelber at the University of Chicago. Interesting character. She came to science late in life after her kids had left the house and was sort of an iconoclast. But she conducted this series of experiments with paramecium, training them, essentially, to associate a metal wire with food. The analogy I use in the piece is like Pavlov's Petri dish. These were studies of associative learning in cells. So the same way that Pavlov's dogs would salivate at the sound of a bell, these paramecium would move towards a wire that had been coated in bacteria previously. So these are like experiments that showed that cells are maybe capable of remembering as some form of associative learning. But both of these threads were kind of abandoned because they went against the prevailing orthodoxy of their time. You know, in Jennings' time, it was believed that unicellular creatures were driven by tropisms, which are kind of automatic responses to external factors like light and chemical gradients and gravity. So all this evidence that they found didn't fit into the prevailing models, and their work was pretty much forgotten. I mean, Gelber disappeared from science in the 60s, and Jennings' work was considered to be not reproducible until very recently.
0: And I'd love to hear about that. So I'm assuming that because we're talking about it, it's not exactly forgotten anymore. So tell us a little bit about the neuroscientists that you interviewed for this story who essentially revived Jennings' path of research.
1: Yeah. This is kind of where a really interesting scientist named Jeremy Gunawardena figures into the story. And Gunawardena actually trained as a mathematician. He's a systems biologist now. Until this year, he was at Harvard Medical School. He just set up a cellular learning lab at University Pompeu Fabra in Barcelona. Mm-hmm. In 2010, he heard about these experiments with Stentor Bozzelli, and he thought they were really fascinating. And he started poking around to see what the literature was on this, to see if it had ever been successfully reproduced. And he found out that the only real attempt to reproduce it had been done in the 60s in a kind of shoddy study on a completely different ciliate called Stentor coeruleus, which is also a very interesting organism that may well have the capacity to remember things, but it wasn't relevant to these experiments. So that was enough for him to decide it was worthwhile to take on the project. And he ended up running these Stentor experiments, his term, as a skunkworks project within his own lab on nights and weekends because he couldn't really convince anyone to get into it. And it took him 9 years, but he published the results in 2019. And he found, basically, I mean, with a bit more kind of statistical analysis and specificity, that Jennings was right. This little ciliate can, in effect, quote unquote, change its mind about how to respond to stimulus. And that reveals this sort of capacity for a relatively complex decision-making process based on experience.
0: Do we have a sense of the mechanism for that kind of behavior? Is there a sense of how a neural memory is stored?
1: Not yet. I mean, the funny thing about this is that it's an old field, but it's also really new. We are now just kind of back at the drawing board, and we're now just sort of doing these behavioral studies and looking at these organisms, but we don't really know what mechanism. There's been some kind of computational modeling of potential molecular mechanisms. The work is beginning, and Gunawardena has just set up a lab to do this work more systematically, so hopefully we'll have more indication of what's going on there, but yeah, we don't really know.
0: Yeah. I'd love to talk about this idea that our own cells could show a form of memory independent of the rest of our systems.
1: Yeah. Turns out cells in our bodies have a lot in common with free living cells in the wild. I mean, of course, that makes evolutionary sense, right? Because all eukaryotic cells trace their origins to a free living ancestor. And living systems at any scale can't learn from experience or adapt to experience without some form of memory. At any scale, remembering what happens to you is useful for survival. And nervous systems have only been around for, what, 550 million years. So plenty of living things were getting along and surviving just fine without the benefit of neurons. But it's interesting to think about the different context. So obviously a free living cell moves through the world. It's looking for food. It's looking for survival. Cells in our bodies are a little bit more fixed, but they also have to respond to their environment. They also have to survive in their own way. I spoke to this neuroscientist for this piece, Nikolai Kukushkin, who's at the Center for Neuroscience at NYU. And he describes what it's like to be a single cell within this warm darkness of the multicellular body. And for that cell, experience is fairly limited. It comes in the form of chemical signals, things like nutrients and salts and hormones and signaling molecules from other cells. You know, it's chemical patterns spaced in time. And each of those chemicals affects the cell at different rates and in different ways, setting off these different changes, each of which in turn affect how the cell responds to new signals. And at the level of the cell, that's what experience is. That's what memory is. It's all kind of baked into one thing.
0: I guess the question that comes up is, yes, cells have some kind of responses to their environment. What makes it a memory? What are the attributes of memory that we can start to apply to this? So you mentioned Kukushkin's work. I wonder if you could walk us through a little bit.
1: Yeah. What is a memory is basically the overarching question I'm asking in this piece. Yeah. And I don't think I come to a conclusive answer. That's what it's all about. This sort of shifting definitions and the sociological context around these loaded but essential concepts. Kukushkin's work is a really interesting way into it, though. So this is going to sound tangential, but it's not. So he spent a lot of his career as a neuroscientist working with a sea slug called Aplysia californica, which is a big old purple, gross-looking sea slug. And neuroscientists love this sea slug because it's got these really simple behaviors that you can measure pretty easily, and it's got huge neurons that you can dissect out and put in a culture, and they persist, and you can stimulate them in different ways to examine how those neural circuits work. So it's been used in a lot of studies of learning and memory, because sea slugs are capable of these basic forms of memory, like habituation and sensitization. And they also exhibit this basic property of memory called the spacing effect. And anyone who's crammed for a test, you know, only to forget everything a few days later, knows what this is like, right? You've experienced the spacing effect. Repetition boosts the strength of a memory. And the corollary to that is that it also slows down forgetting, which is a separate phenomenon called the forgetting curve. But these are phenomena that have been shown in people, in animals, in bees and fruit flies, and in sea slugs. And Kukushkin had seen that spacing effect at work in sea slugs, and he knew how to look for them Like, he knew how to expose these sea slug neurons to different timed chemical patterns and measure how long the neurons retained information. And he wondered if the same kind of experiment could be done with non-neural cells, and if non-neural cells also exhibited this phenomenon of the spacing effect. So he did this amazing experiment where he isolated some human kidney cells and some human neuroblastoma cells, which are immature nerve cells derived from malignant tumors. And they engineered those cells to produce a glowing protein whenever a certain gene was activated, a gene called CRE, or CAMP response element, that they knew from sea slug research was involved with memory formation. And with that glowing protein in place, they were able to see when the cells formed a memory and for how long. So what they did was they exposed the cells to these precisely timed bursts of chemicals, basically imitating what, quote unquote, experience is like for a cell. And what they found was that both the kidney and the nerve cells could finally differentiate between these patterns of chemicals, and they both showed the spacing effect. So when Kukushkin exposed the cells to steady bursts of chemicals for 3 minutes straight, they would activate that memory gene. It would make the cells glow, but only for a few hours. But if you delivered the same amount of chemicals as shorter bursts in time, like 10 minutes apart from each other, then the cells would glow for like an entire day. The memory was a lot stronger. So what that means is that the spacing effect, which is just a cornerstone of how memory works in people and as well as across the entire animal kingdom, is something that reaches all the way down to the cellular level. And obviously the mechanism is different in a cell. We don't quite know what it is, but the effect is the same. And that really blew my mind.
0: Yeah, that blows my mind too, because the spacing effect is something I think people, they don't know it by that name necessarily, but it's a familiar concept. It's intuitive. I'm trying to learn how to play guitar. I know if I sit down for 3 hours at a time, I'm not going to get any better. But if I space it out and I do it in 20 minute or half an hour chunks, the muscle memory, everything just builds a little bit better. The idea that that would work at a cellular level is strange, but your story had kind of an adaptive explanation for it that to me made a lot of sense.
1: Yeah, I mean, it's a phenomenon that is as relevant for a whole human being as it is for a cell. And it makes sense from, again, an evolutionary perspective, because regularly spaced information is evidence of a steady, consistent world. And in a steady and consistent world, whatever you remember and learn will be useful to you for a long time. But if you live in a chaotic world where you're constantly being exposed to random, unexpected bursts of chemicals, it doesn't really make sense to remember anything for very long. And these are dynamics that are relevant to really any living thing.
0: Okay, so there's a couple of proxies at work here, right? So we're using the CRE gene activation as a proxy for learning. And then we're using the presence of the spacing effect as a hallmark of memory. So that's a bit of a proxy of memory. So there's some kind of mental semantic connections we're making to ask the question, is this cell developing a memory? So there's still room for one to argue around it. Did Kukushkin feel like this is something that people are responding to in a positive way? Or is it more like we're still a little bit on the fringes here in terms of at least using the term memory to describe the process that they were seeing experimentally?
1: I think we're still very much on the fringes.
0: Yeah.
1: It's something that like the general public is responding to very strongly. It was actually really funny. I mean, once that paper was published, I was tracking Kukushkin's responses on social media to people who were very enthusiastically saying like, so the body does keep the score, you know, and obviously these kinds of simplifications that get people really excited. It's not really exactly what we're talking about, but it was funny to watch him valiantly try to explain, well, this is more granular than that, et cetera. But yeah, it's still quite marginal, but it also comes out of this long legacy of aplysia research, which is such an unexpected evolution from sea slugs to human cells to the very foundations of memory.
0: Where do you feel like you, as a person who spent a lot of time with this subject, ended up on what it's fair to call a memory and what isn't?
1: Honestly, I feel like I'm reveling in the ambiguity of it.
0: Okay.
1: Again, I'm a writer, not a scientist,
0: yeah.
1: And I find ambiguity really interesting. I think it's very productive in a way, and I think it's conducive to useful interdisciplinary dialogue. Like, I think it's a good thing if neuroscientists and cognitive scientists and systems biologists and computer scientists are all looking at the same phenomena through different lenses and trying to find common ground. Also, I think the more we're able to expand our definitions, the more we realize how much we have in common with all these more, quote unquote, primitive forms of life. And that gets me really jazzed, because anything that takes our human-centric worldview down a peg and brings us into conversation with the rest of the living world is probably good for us.
0: that's an interesting perspective because it essentially says it may not matter in a scientific context whether you call it a memory or not, but in a wider social context, it actually feels really meaningful.
1: Yeah, exactly.
0: Well, this has been great, Claire. Thank you for talking through the story with us. I think everyone should go out and read it. What Can a Cell Remember? We always like to end our episodes with a recommendation from our guests. So what's exciting your imagination this week?
1: There's this YouTube channel called Journey to the Microcosmos. Are you familiar with this?
0: I'm not, but I want to hear about it.
1: It's an amazing YouTube channel of incredibly beautiful microscopic photography of the microcosmos. They actually stopped making videos recently, but they have this 24-hour streaming video called Lo-Fi Microbes to Study To. That is just an endless stream of beautiful unicellular creatures, tardigrades, blobbing around in their secret world set to ambient music. And I wrote a lot of this piece with that in another tab. I found it very helpful and relaxing.
0: Yeah, that sounds awesome. Well, thanks again for joining us, Claire. I'm looking forward to the next time we can have you on.
1: Yeah, me too.
0: Also on Quanta this week, you can read a story about the mechanical forces involved in how cells form a living creature and the latest math related to the simplex method, which can be used to optimize multiple variables in a system. We're going to leave you today with a musical interlude brought to you by today's guest, because in addition to being an award-winning science writer, Claire L. Evans is also the singer of the Grammy-nominated pop group Yacht. This is Little Instant from their 2019 record Chain Tripping, courtesy of DFA Records.

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We'd love to hear from you. 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I'm Quanta's editor-in-chief, Samir Patel. 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The production team is Ali Budner, Deborah J. Balthazar, Genevieve Sponsler, and Tommy Bazarian. The executive producer of PRX Productions is Jocelyn Gonzalez. From Quanta Magazine, Simon France and myself provide editorial guidance with support from Matt Carlstrom, Samuel Velasco, Simone Barr, and Michael Kenyon-Golo. 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
1: He realized this story is going to be about this weird scene.
2: 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PRX Remix. You're going to want to hear this.
3: What am I talking about?
4: I'm munching. I shouldn't.
3: Food.
4: Do that.
3: Okay.
5: The most comforting food.
6: My life kind of revolves around comfort food, I think.
5: Cheese. It's definitely cheese.
6: Cheese.
5: I'm Dutch, so cheese has been a major part of my life.
4: Pizza.
7: I love sour cream, and I love cheese.
4: It's comforting.
5: I would probably reach for macaroni and cheese.
4: It's not the same without the cheese. It's not the same with soy cheese either.
8: The food that I would turn to most to be comforted by is macaroni and cheese.
9: Pasta.
8: I love all pasta, really, but mac and cheese has a very special place in my heart.
9: And lots of sauce. It's my most comfortable food.
8: The thing about macaroni and cheese is that there's about 10,000 ways that you can make it. All of them are good. And it doesn't matter if I make it from the cheap noodles with the powdered cheese. It doesn't matter. It's just wonderful. And it has always made me feel better inside.
6: Probably my number one most iconic comfort food is plain old steamed rice.
10: Dope, warm, dope. A rice soup where the rice is cooked up, so it's almost like a gruel.
6: Just good, dense, sticky white rice. White, sticky white rice with anything next to it or on top of it.
10: You add whatever you want into it. So you can add a little bit of meat or a little bit of green onion or a little bit of, you know, anything salty. It's kind of just the base.
6: White rice with butter melted on it. Total comfort food.
10: And it's delicious.
6: It doesn't have to be butter. Could be gravy, spaghetti sauce. Yeah, really. Ladle anything on top of it, and it's just great.
11: That would be just a rice and pickles. It's a good quality rice and just nice pickles, and you don't need anything else.
5: Brown rice is really centering for me, so any dish that's got brown rice in it.
11: If you have a great quality rice, you can just eat it.
4: It's conflicted because what would be emotionally comforting would not be physically comforting.
12: That really changes. Sometimes I really like hot soups, and other times I want something sweet.
11: Oatmeal.
5: That's very comforting and soothing.
11: Mashed potatoes. Very soft, and added cream and lots of butter.
4: Good old real mashed potatoes with milk and butter and salt.
11: And in a significant amount. As well.
4: Gravy on the side, if there's gravy.
11: It has to fill me full, or it's not as comforting.
4: Sometimes when I was little, I'd have round one of mashed potatoes plain or with gravy, and round two I would mix up with my salad, with my tossed salad.
13: A good piece of cake with fruit on it.
4: Chocolate cake.
11: Chocolate. Only chocolate. Always chocolate. Chocolate all the time.
5: Oh, chocolate. Definitely chocolate.
4: Chocolate cake.
13: Strawberries, berries, mango, pineapple, whatever.
12: Tiramisu with lots of schlakobas.
5: Pie. Cherry pie. Or pumpkin pie. Definitely.
12: Esterhazy-schnitten.
5: My grandmother used to make a lot of pies because my grandmother owned a delicatessen in New York City, so she made all this great stuff.
12: Banana and rulla.
5: So I loved it all. Cream puffs, all of it. Very good.
12: Nussdorte.
5: Hard to choose, but I think my favorite would be pie.
14: Ice cream, cake, cookies. I'll take a cookie over steak any day.
12: All my aunts used to bake this amazing strudel and whatever. And it was a little bit Topfenstrudel. Then there would be Kirschenstrudel, which is cherry. Then there would be whatever fruit you had, like pear strudel, Apfelstrudel. And the first thing you would get to this day when you go in is like you have to eat something. It's like, hey, come here, let's have some Kirschenstrudel. And there's some like Café mit Schlagobers. And what else would you like? And then if you don't eat, they'll get really pissed off.

0: So it's like, you have to. And they all had to lose weight in their age. Like, they're now, whatever, 70. And they all have to be, like, medicated. And they all had to lose a lot of weight, like knee surgery and all kinds of stuff. I was overweight as a kid after age 12 or so. And so my mom would always tell me, you can't, don't eat so much, whatever. But she's the one who cooked it all, so I had like really weird experiences around that.
1: Food is definitely emotional for me, pretty much consistently. Like when I'm feeling depressed or sad, I will go for a chocolate chip cookie or chocolate chip cookie dough ice cream or chocolate chip something. I've always been an overeater of sorts since I can remember. And then it got really bad through college.
2: I started in high school. I remember actively deciding to leave the house as if I were going to school, wait for my mother to leave, watch for her car to go, and then turn around and go back upstairs and make a giant bowl of pasta and watch The Big Valley. I did that for a year. And I missed so much school that they ended up contacting my mother. But I would do this every day because I didn't want to go to school.
3: I'm one of those people who didn't get started in my disordered eating until late in life. The eating stuff really didn't get crazy until my late 20s, actually, because I was very busy with drugs and alcohol.
4: Well, there are certain food items to which I'm addicted. And I don't think that there's any significant difference between that addiction and other kinds of substances you can be addicted to, except it's maybe a little less dangerous. I'm also addicted to that full, past full feeling.
2: Really full. I mean really full.
4: And I think actually that's my biggest health problem. I think it causes all the rest of my health problems. So, and knowing that and doing it anyway, that's an indication to me that this is an addiction.
1: Weight Watchers was great. It taught me how to, it really taught me how to binge very well.
4: Weight Watchers.
1: Like, all day during the week, I would eat very few points, and I would save up all my points for, like, the weekend, and then I would just binge.
3: And the kind of eating that I was doing was mainly just binging. Later on, I started binging and starving.
1: Like, I would save up so I could eat the whole pint of ice cream.
3: What I've cataloged as the first law of binging is that you must finish everything. It's not possible to eat part of something. That's just not playing by the rules.
1: I wanted to eat the whole thing all at once so I could feel full, overfull and kind of numb. Like, that was the purpose.
2: I was really not, I didn't want to feel, so eating that much pasta was very comforting for me to just kind of numb out.
3: For people who might listen who don't know what it's like to have this kind of relationship with food, what it means is that there's no natural stopping point that's based on a sensation of fullness.
1: Well, my parents did a lot of, you know, oh, you feel upset right now, have a cookie. Oh, you just got an A on your paper, let's go out to eat. Like, everything, good or bad, was rewarded or made better with food of some sort. Sweets, definitely, when you were not feeling well or when you needed a pickup, and, you know, more savory stuff when you wanted to go out and celebrate.
4: Eat more bread if you're still hungry. I remember hearing that phrase from my mother thousands of times as I grew up.
3: Part of the experience of binging is a kind of suspension where as long as I have a next thing to eat, I don't need to be conscious, basically. I don't need to consider whatever it is that felt so painful about my life.
1: My metabolism is shot because my first diet when I was 10 and a half.
3: I didn't know anything about diets. I don't don't come from a family that dieted. I came from a family that adored food.
4: What dieting is choosing a new relationship with food, as they say. When I try to train myself to not eat the things to which I'm addicted or not indulge in that way, I'm challenging the addiction. I managed to do really well for a couple of weeks, and I'll just kind of be unable to continue one day. And I'll get anxious and I'll go for comfort. And the addiction is back on, and it takes weeks to get off of it again. Months.
3: The first diet I ever went on was very fun. Whatever chaos I perceived in my world was instantly tamed. I could control something. I could control my food.
1: Anorexia is not opposite binge eating. They're just the different side of the same coin. People like me, I'm obsessed over food and what I eat in the same way that anorexics are obsessed over the food that they eat.
4: I use sugar to medicate a certain feeling I get that feels like I'm out of balance. And it feels like I need an infusion of sugar. whatever will get a huge amount of sugar into my brain as quickly as possible. It really kind of feels like my brain is doesn't have enough sugar. And it's probably something else, but I don't know what it is. And sugar is available, so that's what I do. My brain needs sugar. I don't know what else to do.
3: I've found Overeaters Anonymous, the 12-step program, somehow. I don't know how. And I managed to get myself to a meeting, kind of, you know, brushed the crumbs off my clothing, and walked in. And there were people there who were talking about things they did with food that I understood.
1: I found Overeaters Anonymous and then did that for 4 years. And I was really in recovery for probably a good 3.5 of those 4 years.
3: And mainly what I knew was that I felt scared to death to be in my home by myself. To be in my home with my food was terrifying to me. So having a place to go and feel safe, which was in these meetings, was in the beginning why I went. I just hoped that it would make it possible for me to be less crazy. Because surely I felt crazy. Because why on earth, who on earth would eat in such a way that would make her hate herself again and again and again?
1: And then I got pregnant. But during pregnancy, I didn't have food cravings during pregnancy, but I had food aversions. Namely, a lot of the healthy things I had been eating. Like, suddenly, I couldn't stomach eating. You know, so I found myself having to eat something, and so they were more comforted foods. And then I went on bed rest last month or so of my pregnancy, and then I gave birth. And, you know, going to OA meetings and reading the OA literature and doing a lot of writing is not really... It's hard to schedule all that in when you have a newborn. I was burning 500 calories a day just by sitting around and pumping out milk. Just the act of lactation. And I was pretty much eating whatever I wanted, although because I was dealing with postpartum depression and trauma from my birth stuff, like, that was starting to creep in. So I was doing a more emotional eating until finally I just was back to emotional eating. And then after about 6 months of breastfeeding, like, pretty much... like the caloric benefits of that even off. So since then, for the last 2 years, I've been kind of in and out of OA.
3: As they say in other 12-step programs, it's a process, not an event. I haven't been in Overeaters Anonymous for years. I left the program because I perceived a kind of rigidity in the people that I was participating with that didn't feel like health to me. It didn't feel like sanity to me. And I've known all along that what I wanted was sanity.
1: So here I am, back to where I was at 9 months pregnant, weight-wise, and kind of trying to figure out where I need to be now.
3: As a person who is recovering from other kinds of substance abuse, I know, for instance, that if I don't take a drink, that I'll never be drunk again. It's very, very simple. It's not complicated, the arithmetic there.
1: You know, recovery from compulsive eating or anorexia or bulimia is the hardest recovery, because you can go without beer. You can go without cocaine. You can go without cigarettes. You know, you can live without those substances in your body, but you can't live without eating. You can't live without food.
3: But people are funny about food. You know, they just say, well, just don't keep that in your house. And for people who aren't prone to food in the way that I am, they don't understand that binging is something that I can do with anything.
1: So it's like asking an alcoholic to just have a little wine every day. Well, alcoholics don't have just a little wine every day. Or maybe they do for a couple days, but then, you know, the little glass of wine gradually gets bigger and bigger, you know? Well, that's what happens with me, is that I'll have a few good days of eating reasonable amounts, but then those reasonable amounts become more and more. Or something happens emotionally in my life that triggers my desire to eat sweets, essentially.
3: And unlike other substances that I've loved and left, food requires finding a healthy relationship. And that kicked my ass for years.
1: I haven't been able to successfully figure out some kind of middle ground.
3: You know, I still eat emotionally. That's the truth of it. There are many times when I eat more than I need. And the difference is that I don't have to do that for days at a time. The difference is that once that happens, the self-critical gear used to get engaged that would then propel me into days of binging and then days of starving don't kick in there anymore.
4: It's fuel. It's, you know, something to be grateful for. It's something, you know, to celebrate. It's not something to be desperate for, you know.
3: There are ways that I continue to say, well, you know, I'll just have a cracker. And the truth is that depending upon my state of mind when I have the cracker, the same cracker one day can be just a cracker. And the next day, the cracker can be the beginning of a lot of crackers and a little sled ride through some small food blizzard. Food seems so harmless. It's just the word, those two round O's right there in the middle of the word, just seems so friendly. It seems like a very round word. How could that round word hurt anybody?

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1: This is Bird Note. As a kid, artist David Shepherd would sketch all the flora and fauna he saw. His true love was for plants. But when he moved to Hawaii to study botany, he realized
2: Hawaii is special because its main character is birds. Birds were the dominant species in terms of animal life. And so all the plants really co-evolved with the birds. You can see that in just how specific the beaks of different species are to the shapes of the flowers here. And so that became part of my art.
1: David now designs aloha shirts featuring the native plants and wildlife of Hawaii. One design features the iiwi, a Hawaiian honey creeper.
2: So the iiwi birds dart from flower to flower to flower very quickly. Well, the Hawaiians saw this and they thought of the metaphor that it was like procreation, the metaphor for the health of the forest, because only in its procreation can it exist.
1: Then, hidden among the trees, David has drawn kahuli, or native land snails.
2: Their existence in the forest is special because if they were around, it was said that the forest would sing. And songs are also a very important element of Hawaiian culture because it's how things are passed on from generation to generation. It's how you communicate what the world is. So these snails are singing, right? And then you have the birds that are a symbolic of procreation. And so the combination is that this is Hawaii. This is the perpetuation of it.
1: See pictures of David's designs at our website, birdnote.org. I'm Mark Bramhill.
3: The first time I met Chitra Banerjee Divakaruni was at a bookshop in the San Francisco Bay Area in the early 90s. She'd come out with a book of short stories called Arranged Marriage. It dealt with issues like immigration, domestic violence, and divorce within the South Asian community in America. Tough topics. But Divakaruni was always smiling, always gracious. The book had won awards, but also gotten flack from her own community, says Divakaruni.
4: At that time, there weren't that many writers writing out of Indian, South Asian cultures. That people were very, not so much my readers, but people who read about my books, they were very defensive. Are you showing like bad things about our culture? What will people think about our culture?
3: She says that was a relatively new community, unsure about its footing in America.
4: I'm not blaming anyone. At that point, there was a real sense that we must project ourselves as the model minority.
3: This is Sandeep Roy in Kolkata. Divakaruni came to America in the 70s from Kolkata to Ohio, where her brother lived. And people knew, well, not very much about India, other than elephants.
4: I was a bad girl. I told them all kinds of things. I said, of course, you know, we had two elephants, a big one for me and a little one for my little brother. And if he was very good, I would let him ride on my elephant sometimes. So I think I left a lot of confused people back behind in Ohio.
3: The Bay Area had more Indians, but they also had problems they didn't want to admit to, like domestic violence.
4: There was a case where a woman tried to commit suicide. And then, and she didn't, like, they managed to save her. But later she said that they should have just let me die because I'm so alone here. I have nobody to support.
3: Divakaruni was part of a group that started a Bay Area women's helpline, Maitri. That phone line was running out of her own home.
4: And then, so one night just before sleeping, I go and the light is blinking and I listen to the message, and the message says, we are going to kill all of you, homebreakers. And, you know, that was kind of scary.
3: The stories she heard were eye-opening. Some of those issues made their way into her books.
4: Sister of My Heart, for example, has a woman who has amniocentesis when she is pregnant, and her family is telling her to abort this girl child because they don't want a girl child as the first child of the family. And I know those things were going on. And apart from research, I talked to people to whom this had happened.
3: And she kept talking about them, writing about them. Stories with women at the center.
4: I had no problem having people say my writing was for women because I love writing women's stories and I love having women read them.
3: Her latest book, Independence, also has three women at its center. And it's set in a turbulent time in India, just as the country is becoming independent, a time of violent Hindu-Muslim riots. The title refers to independence at two levels.
4: And one of the questions the book is asking is, can a country really be independent if its people, especially its women, are not allowed lives of independence?
3: It's remained a theme that has run through all her work from the beginning. She writes about her community, she loves it, but she's not its cheerleader.
4: And you can't be a fiction writer if you are going to create in your world a model minority for one thing. Such a community doesn't really exist.
3: And to her delight, the community has changed as well, even in its attitude towards Maitri, the domestic violence helpline and group.
4: To give the community credit, Maitri is now doing so well. There's a lot of support. Now they can do things like gala fundraisers and important people will come and support them.
3: And best of all, Divakaruni has never lost that smile, even when she's writing about the most heartrending things.
4: I guess I just am a nice person. I don't know. I kind of love the world. What can I say?
3: This is Sandeep Roy.

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2: My name is Paula Bernstein. I grew up in the, you know, picture-perfect childhood in a suburban Westchester with really happily married parents. I got married. We had our first child. And really, we were kind of in the nesting stage of our life. It was a spring afternoon. I was just rushing in the apartment with my daughter. I walk in the door and the phone is ringing. And I look at caller ID and it said Louise Wise Services, and I had always known the name of the agency where I was adopted. And, you know, my heart kind of started to beat quickly, and I thought, why would they be calling me after all these years? The woman on the other end of the line confirmed that I was, in fact, Paula Bernstein, and I was adopted from Louise Wise. And she said, well, I've got some news for you. I thought I should tell you, in case you were walking down Fifth Avenue and ran into someone who looks exactly like you do. And then she said, you've got a twin who's looking for you. And she at that point said, I hope I did the right thing in telling you. Are you prepared to hear your twin's name? And I said, yes. And she told me her name, and I thought, I have a twin, and her name is Elise Schein.
3: My name is Elise Schein. I was living in Paris and Paula was in New York. So, you know, I head off to New York and we arranged to meet at a cafe in the East Village.
2: I was very nervous about what I was wearing. You know, how do you dress to meet your identical twin for the first time?
3: It was a gorgeous spring day and I was, you know, wearing sunglasses and, you know, nervously chain smoking. And then, you know, suddenly she saw me.
2: I came over and said, Elise, and she got up and we kind of gingerly patted each other, which was funny. There was no tearful hug.
3: And then we began to inspect each other.
2: It was like, you know, monkeys in a zoo that we were kind of inspecting each other's bodies. And I remember I said, do you have chubby knees? And I kind of glanced down below the hem of her skirt and saw that her knees were quite cute. And I always thought of mine as kind of chubby. So I thought, well, why did she get the cute knees?
3: It was just a natural instinct for us to start comparing.
2: I mean, we sat there through lunch and dinner. We ended up eating two meals there. You know, we had 35 years to catch up on. How do you start asking somebody, you know, what have you been up to since we shared a womb together? You know, where do you start? Very soon after Elise and I reunited, I said, do you know why we were separated? And she said, well, the woman at the agency said we were separated for a study on nature versus nurture.
3: The only study of its kind on separated twins from infancy.
2: When the families adopted these children, they were told that their child was already part of an ongoing child study. But of course, they neglected to tell them the key element of the study, which is that it was child development among twins raised in different homes.
4: My name is Lawrence Perlman, and in 1968-69, I was a research assistant on Dr. Peter Neubauer's study of twins reared apart. Apparently, Viola Bernard, who was a very prominent child psychiatrist and a consultant to Louise Wise Services, the adoption agency, had a really strong belief that twins should be raised separately. This idea that twins were often dressed the same and kind of treated exactly the same, she felt interfered with their independent psychological development. So she had mentioned this to Peter Neubauer, who was a very prominent child psychiatrist, and he said, oh, well, this great opportunity to do a research study. And that's how the study was born. And Paula and Elise were newborns, so I had seen them in their foster care. So at that time, they were called Marion and Jean, which I guess were the names that their mother had given them. And these are some notes of the visit that I did when Paula and Elise were 28 days old. Jean tends to be more active than Marion. wakes sooner, cries more lustily and persistently, and is less easily diverted. They seem advanced for their age.
2: They eat heartily and already take solid foods, sleep soundly, and can even be moved about and taken outside without disturbing their sleep. It's hard to look at this and realize that I was this foster child who, for the first 5 months of my life, really lived with my twin sister.
5: Since the beginning of science, twins have offered a unique opportunity to study to what extent nature versus nurture influences the way we develop, the people that we turn out to be. My name is Lawrence Wright, and a few years ago I wrote a book about twin studies. It was called Twins. Every other twin study that I'm aware of, especially of identical twins who have been separated at birth, is retrospective. Usually the twins are discovered, you know, oftentimes in the middle of their lives. The Neubauer study differs from all other twin studies in that it looked at the twins at the beginning of their lives. They were filmed as they were struggling to their feet the first time. They were filmed as they went out on a bicycle for the first time. Their intelligence was assessed. Their personality, all of these things were measured. And no one, neither the twins nor their adoptive parents, realized that they were adopting identical twins separated from each other. From a scientific point of view, it's beautiful. It's practically the perfect study. But this study would never happen today.
3: So the study ended in 1980, and then a year later, New York State began requiring adoption agencies to keep siblings together.
2: At that point, they realized public opinion would be so against them that they wouldn't dare publish the study. It's kind of disturbing to think that all this material about us is, you know, in some file cabinet somewhere, and really for ourselves, we had to figure out what the true story was.
3: So then we immediately attempted to reach Dr. Neubauer and called him, and he refused to speak with us initially.
2: As time passed, he realized that we were persistent enough that we were not going away, and he did grant us kind of an unofficial interview at his house. I think what we wanted was for him to say, at the time, we genuinely thought this was the best thing to do. I'm sorry if we seem to have not anticipated what might happen in separating the twins. And while he showed no ounce of remorse and certainly offered no apology, I think we really had created in our mind this idea that we were meeting Dr. Frankenstein. And in fact, he was rather charming. You know, I almost felt like he was this doting uncle. And by the end, he said, well, you'll have to come back next time for some Viennese pastries.
5: Dr. Peter Neubauer is not only a very distinguished psychiatrist, he's also on the board of the Freud Archives. He's internationally renowned in his field. And yet, I think very few people who know Dr. Neubauer are aware of his study. He's rarely spoken to anyone about those studies.
6: The study was only based on a small number of identical twins.
5: I interviewed Dr. Neubauer, and I recorded those conversations.
7: How many twins are aware that they're twins, and how many are not?
6: For many, many reasons, I don't want to talk about that.
7: Still, I'm wondering, let me try to put it in more concrete terms. If you were to take one twin out of family A and change places with his co-twin in family B, would he be essentially the same person?
6: Well, that's exactly the point, huh?
7: Yeah.
6: I tell you what we have found in each of the areas.
7: Okay, go ahead. I'm sorry, I didn't hear you.
6: A very, very high degree of concordance in all areas. If you can support a human being fully, then they can become who they really are. And if we interfere with it, naturally, we never know who they really could have been.
7: This does seem like such a significant study.
6: Yes.
7: Have there been ethical questions raised about this study?
6: Yeah, there were questions raised by a number of people whether one has a right to separate identical twins or whether one should. It is very difficult to answer. But you see, this is for these reasons that these studies don't take place.
5: He was unapologetic about the study. He insisted that at the time it was a matter of scientific consensus that twins were better off being separated at birth and raised separately. I never found anything in the literature to support that.
6: Look, I have to run to another meeting.
7: Okay, thanks again for your time.
6: Bye-bye.
5: You know, no such study will ever be done again, nor should it be. But it would be very interesting to learn what this study has to teach us.
2: It's kind of jarring and thrilling to see a carbon copy of the same person. Partially because twins really do force us to question what is it that makes each of us who we are. Since meeting Elise, it's undeniable that genetics play a huge role, probably more than 50%. You know, it's not just our taste in music or books. You know, it goes beyond that. In her, I see the same basic personality. And yet, eventually, we had to realize that we're different people with different life histories.
3: Certainly, we've made very different life choices. I mean, she's married and has children, and I've been traveling a lot, and, you know, I'm still single.
2: You know, it's not as if one of us led the true life, you know, the true outcome of this particular DNA combination.
3: You know, if I were raised by Paula's parents and she were raised by my parents, would I be her? Would she be me?
2: I think the answer we've decided is no. Elise, when we first met, would talk often about if we had grown up together, and she was frustrated by my inability to imagine a shared life. Part of me, I think, felt protective of my old life. You know, as much as I think they did the wrong thing, they should not have separated us, we should have grown up together, and yet I can't go back and imagine my life growing up with Elise. That life never happened. And it is sad that as close as we are now, there's no way we can ever compensate for those 35 years.
3: Me and Paula, it's hard to see where we're going to go. It's really uncharted territory, but I really love her and I can't imagine my life without her.

In April 1670, a ship carrying English colonists sailed up the Ashley River off the coast of Carolina in search of a location for a new settlement. They selected a spot along the river's west bank, came ashore, and christened the new colony Charlestown in honor of their king, Charles II of England. Among the settlers was Dr. Henry Woodward, who soon became an indispensable member of the young community. Woodward, a skilled physician, had also lived with the Cassabo Indians on nearby St. Helena Island, where he learned their language and customs. This knowledge made him well suited to serve as interpreter and Indian agent, a role vital to the fledgling colony's survival. Even before landing in Carolina, Woodward likely knew which Indians the colony needed to befriend. Shortly after arrival, he contacted regional tribes and soon received an important invitation. In the early summer of 1670, just months after the colony's founding, Woodward journeyed inland to meet with one of the most powerful chiefs in the southeast. The emperor, as the chief was called, ruled Kofatachaqui, a 400-year-old Mississippian culture chiefdom that encompassed much of present-day South Carolina. Kofatachaqui was a well-organized society with developed agriculture, a centralized governing system that linked its villages, and a large number of well-armed warriors. Woodward's visit went well, resulting in an alliance with Kofatachaqui. Later that year, in September 1670, the emperor made an official visit to Charlestown. This friendship undoubtedly helped ensure the safety and security of the young Carolina colony. Woodward and the colonists were likely aware, through historical accounts, of previous European contact with the region's inhabitants. The first documented contact with Kofatachaqui occurred during the De Soto expedition. In 1539, conquistador Hernando de Soto led a 600-man army through the southeastern region of the present-day United States, searching for gold, plunder, and slaves. Accounts from the expedition describe the visit in detail, including a memorable meeting with the kingdom's ruler, a female chief the Spaniards called the Lady of Kofatachaqui. Although still powerful, Kofatachaqui was in decline when de Soto encountered the chiefdom in 1540. Old-world diseases introduced through contact with the previous Spanish expeditions were spreading through the native population. Before Europeans arrived, however, Kofatachaqui was likely among the most powerful and well-established Mississippian culture chiefdoms in North America. While the lady and her kingdom sound much like an Indian princess myth, the story was well documented by members of the De Soto expedition. Just outside of present-day Camden, South Carolina, as you cross the watery river on Interstate 20, look downstream and imagine the eastern shore as it appeared 500 years ago. The virgin hardwood forest that once lined the banks are long gone, and dams have greatly reduced the river's flow. But imagine, in the distance, on a bluff overlooking the broad river, a Mississippian-style city with over 500 Indian dwellings. In the center, a plaza leads to a large mound, upon which sits a temple the size of a football field. Smaller mounds with notable buildings, along with many more dwellings, occupy the surrounding countryside. According to writings from the De Soto expedition, this was Kofatachaqui at the time the conquistador and his army arrived on May 1st, 1540. The journals describe it as a town of great importance. For De Soto, it had been a long journey to reach the fabled kingdom. Nearly a year earlier, the conquistador and his army had landed near Tampa Bay on the Florida Peninsula to search for kingdoms and treasure. The expedition spent the winter in Appalachia, near present-day Tallahassee, Florida. There, they captured a boy in his teens who'd been traveling with Indian traders. The boy, whom they named Perico, told them that he was from a powerful inland empire that was ruled by a queen and was rich with treasure. Intrigued by the boy's description, De Soto was anxious to locate the kingdom. In early March 1540, with Perico as their guide, De Soto's army marched northward through what is now Georgia and eastern South Carolina.
After a difficult month-long journey through dense wilderness and seemingly endless swamps, DeSoto and his men finally reached Cofetachiqui. Apparently aware of the approaching army, members of the chiefdom met the expedition at the edge of a large river, now believed to be the Watery River, near present-day Lugoff, South Carolina. After several emissaries from Cofetachiqui crossed the river and conferred with DeSoto, the queen appeared on the opposite bank. Attended by servants, she was carried on a litter draped with fine white cloth to the river's edge, then ferried across in a canoe shaded by a decorative awning. One expedition writer compared the scene to Cleopatra crossing the river Cydnus. The queen greeted DeSoto wearing a finely woven white shawl, her upper body draped in pearls. After exchanging warm greetings, she removed a heavy strand of pearls and placed it around DeSoto's neck as he bowed. The lady's entourage then presented the expedition with hides, blankets, meat, corn, and salt. The queen provided canoes for DeSoto and his men to cross the river, and then took them to her capital at Cofetachiqui. This is thought to have been located at the Mulberry Mound site near present-day Camden, South Carolina. The Spaniards were impressed with the queen, writing, "We were very gratified and charmed, both with her discretion and with her great beauty, which she possessed in extreme perfection." They also spoke admirably of the people of Cofetachiqui. "The Indians are very clean and very polite, and more civilized than any who had been seen in the land. They walked covered down to the feet with very excellent hides, in blankets of sable and blankets of mountain lions. All natives were shod and clothed." Expedition writers were especially impressed with the city's huge temple, describing it as a very authoritative temple on a high mound, very large and very tall and broad, all covered high and low with very excellent and beautiful mats. They also noted that the steeply pitched roof was covered in intricately arranged seashells and pearls that sparkled in the sun. The cavernous building was described as the richest and most superb of all those that our Spaniards saw in La Florida, using the Spanish name for the southeast. Another expedition member who had seen similar buildings in Mexico and Peru said the temple was among the grandest and most wonderful of all the things that he had seen in the New World. Inside the temple's two enormous doors, DeSoto's chroniclers described 12 giant figures carved from wood, standing guard, six on each side, their faces carved in a fierce and bold posture. Expedition members noted that these huge wooden warriors, some 11 feet high, held elaborately carved weapons decorated with mica, copper, pearls, antlers, and shells. Life-sized carvings of previous rulers stood before raised wooden burial chambers, each painted with a portrait of the deceased. Within these chambers lay the remains of past chiefs and their families, their mummified bodies adorned with numerous strands of delicate pearls, fine cloths, and pelts. Throughout the inner temple, wooden chests were filled with loose pearls, the chroniclers describing chests filled with so many pearls that 300 horses could not have carried all of them. The queen and her people graciously housed the entire army within the city and shared their food stores with them. DeSoto, however, sought more than just grain and venison. His quest was for gold and silver. Finding no precious metals in the city, he ordered his men to loot the temple, removing over 200 pounds of pearls, even stripping them from the remains of deceased ancestors. Hernando de Soto stayed in Cofetachiqui for 11 days, resting his soldiers and searching for gold in the surrounding area. He was surprised and quite relieved at the warm reception and hospitality his expedition received, especially considering the powerful chiefdom's warlike reputation. He soon discovered the reason for the subdued and friendly response. It was because Cofetachiqui was in a greatly weakened state. Expedition writings mention a recent epidemic, likely caused by disease acquired through contact with the Spanish in 1521 and 1526. The queen stated that a great pestilence had visited them the previous year, and many of her people had died. Food stores were low, and in the surrounding areas, the Spanish noted, large uninhabited towns choked with vegetation, and four long row houses full of bodies from the plague.
Finding no gold or silver in the area, De Soto decided to move his army onward in search of other kingdoms to plunder. However, to ensure a safe passage through hostile lands, the conquistador took the queen hostage, forcing her to accompany them. After a few weeks of travel, she and her servants were fortunately able to escape and likely return to the chiefdom. No further mention of the Lady of Cofetachiqui appears in historical records. Despite the looting of their temple and their queen being taken hostage, the people of Cofetachiqui were fortunate that their encounter with De Soto wasn't more severe. Perhaps due to the intelligence, charm, and canny diplomacy of their queen, the chieftain was able to avoid conflict with De Soto and his powerful army. Other tribes encountered by the expedition were not as fortunate. As De Soto's army continued their march across the southeast, they looted and burned villages and crops and killed many indigenous people. After leaving Cofetachiqui, De Soto's expedition spent the next 2 years searching the southeast in vain for a kingdom of gold to rival the Aztec and Inca empires. Finally, stranded in the swamplands along the lower Mississippi River, with his men starving and depleted, De Soto died of a fever on May 21, 1542. The chronicles from the De Soto expedition, written some 235 years before the founding of the United States, offer an extraordinarily rare glimpse into pre-Columbian America. However, according to anthropologist Charles Hudson, his march across the South caused much more devastation than Sherman's march 325 years later. Although Cofetachiqui was only looted, not sacked and burned, the chiefdom, like many other native societies, was still adversely affected. Though weakened by the Spanish intrusion and exposure to European diseases, Cofetachiqui continued to have a powerful presence in the Carolina region. By 1700, however, for reasons not fully understood, Cofetachiqui had all but vanished. In 1701, English explorer John Lawson journeyed through the watery valley and noted finding only small settlements of Congaree Indians. It is likely that the people of Cofetachiqui were assimilated into the Catawba tribe.

Early colonists in Carolina, observing local tribes gathering acorns and hunting game, likely assumed that these people had always lived a simple hunter-gatherer lifestyle in an untouched wilderness. This common perception, known as the pristine myth, promoted the idea that these were virgin lands, unaffected by their indigenous inhabitants. European settlers believed that colonization and civilization would improve these supposedly untouched lands. The English colonists could not have imagined that a sophisticated and powerful chiefdom, lasting for almost 500 years, had once covered a large part of what would become the Palmetto State. The pristine myth became somewhat of a self-fulfilling prophecy. Well before large numbers of European settlers arrived, aspects of their culture, religion, and especially their diseases preceded them. Encounters with early European settlers weakened indigenous societies, greatly reducing populations in many regions. Consequently, once grand chiefdoms dissolved into scattered tribes living in small villages. The large mound settlements were abandoned, and nature soon reclaimed the land. Within a few generations, the people who had lived in the region for centuries reverted to the basic lifestyle of their distant ancestors. We tend to recognize and celebrate our own tribes, but it's worth remembering that our shared human history on this land that we briefly inhabit may be deeper than we realize.

0: This is Bird Note. As a kid, artist David Shepherd would sketch all the flora and fauna he saw. His true love was for plants. But when he moved to Hawaii to study botany, he realized
1: Hawaii is special because its main character is birds. Birds were the dominant species in terms of animal life. And so all the plants really co-evolved with the birds. You can see that in just how specific the beaks of different species are to the shapes of the flowers here. And so that became part of my art.
0: David now designs aloha shirts featuring the native plants and wildlife of Hawaii. One design features the iiwi, a Hawaiian honey creeper.
1: So the iiwi birds dart from flower to flower to flower very quickly. Well, the Hawaiians saw this and they thought of the metaphor that it was like procreation, the metaphor for the health of the forest, because only in its procreation can it exist.
0: Then, hidden among the trees, David has drawn kahuli, or native land snails.
1: Their existence in the forest is special because if they were around, it was said that the forest would sing. And songs are also a very important element of Hawaiian culture because it's how things are passed on from generation to generation. It's how you communicate what the world is. So these snails are singing, right? And then you have the birds that are a symbolic of procreation. And so the combination is that this is Hawaii. This is the perpetuation of it.
0: See pictures of David's designs at our website, birdnote.org. I'm Mark Bramhill.
2: It was noon, and I was in the Green River Bar in Daniel, Wyoming. I was the only customer. I'd been floating down the Green River in a canoe, but the wind started blowing so hard, I was just getting pinned against the shore. I saw this town, Daniel, and figured I'd hole up until the wind died down. The bartender was an older woman. She was washing glasses left over from the night before. A German Shepherd lay asleep on the concrete floor. On the mirror behind the bar were photos of the woman throwing a frisbee to the dog. To make conversation, I said, "I see your dog likes to catch the frisbee." She said, "He sure does, don't you, Fritz? You love playing catch." Fritz picked his head up off the floor and looked at her. "I used to know a shepherd that was crazy about the frisbee," I said, "but his hips went bad and he had to stop. Broke his heart." "Fritz has good hips," she said, "but he had an eye disease called pannus that attacks the corneas. It got worse and worse. Finally, we had to have his eyeballs removed." "He's blind?" "He doesn't have any eyes," she said, "so yes, he's blind." "He must miss catching the frisbee," I said. "No," she said, smiling. "He still plays catch. Those photos were taken after his operation." I didn't believe it, so she offered to show me.
3: Well, I'm Pat Walker, and we're in Daniel, Wyoming. We're in our front yard, but it doesn't matter where we might be, because this dog likes to play with his frisbee. Yes, you love showing off, don't you? Good dog.
2: The way they did it was Fritz would run in a circle about 10 feet in diameter, and Pat stood back about another 10 feet, and when Fritz came around, she'd throw it. Fritz would jump up and try to catch it.
3: Good dog!
2: Sometimes he'd catch it, sometimes he didn't.
3: Oop, my fault.
2: Even though it was choreographed, Pat didn't always throw it at the same time. She didn't always throw it in the same place.
3: Okay, good dog.
2: It was amazing.
3: This is the way he always played. See, this is how he played when he was sighted. And then I could look back, but it wasn't awfully long till he finally caught it once. He wanted us to do it, and we, of course, he'd miss and miss and miss. But he didn't get tired of it. And so we just kept going until he caught it. And like I say, if I've been good at it, why, I've had him catch it up 50 times. So

0: everything he did before. A little slower, maybe. And he takes some bad knocks, but not too many anymore.
1: So how do you think he does it? How does he know?
0: He hears, because see, like when that car came by, then he blows it.
1: Huh.
0: Good dog. Come to me. Yeah, can you calm down now? Why don't you lie down for a minute? No, lie down. Fritz, down. Lie down just for a minute. Here, lie down. Come on.
1: What's it like living here, out here?
0: Wonderful. Here by choice. And besides this wonderfully beautiful country, why, I've always said I didn't know whether I love the people or the country most. Pretty special. And
2: while Pat was talking to me, she wasn't throwing the frisbee, and Fritz was getting impatient. He was standing there between us, and I was holding the microphone up to Pat, and suddenly he jumped up and bit down on the end of the microphone.
0: Oh, Fritz, easy.
2: He thought the microphone was the frisbee. I don't know how else to explain it, and even then I can't explain how he knew to bite that spot. Microphones don't make sound, they record sound, although it never worked very well after that, a dent in the metal screen. Now it sits on my bookshelf, with a 1,000-year-old arrowhead, a photo of an Eskimo in a kayak, and some rocks from Yellowstone Lake. Sometimes I show it to people. See this dent? It was made by the tooth of a blind German shepherd who thought it was a frisbee. This is Scott Carrier.
3: PRX Remix is made up of thousands of stories made by hundreds of radio makers, podcast producers, amateur lovers of sound, and people just like you.
4: If you'd have proposed that to me before I started this process, that, oh yeah, Dan, I think you should make a kind of hip-hop influence track that's like a duet with a 70s soul singer, I would have been like, that's never going to work.
5: Dan Snaith has been making Caribou Records since 2001. He won Canada's Polaris Music Prize in 2007, and this month he's releasing the 7th Caribou album, Suddenly. In this episode, Dan breaks down the song, Home. He talks about how he managed to get past several moments of creative uncertainty to figure out the final track.

This is Dan Snaith from Caribou. Every day I come down into my studio and make something. I kind of turn off the critical part of my brain that thinks, is this something that's going to be a Caribou track? Is this going to be something that goes on an album? I'm just having fun. That every day, that's the process, is to just enjoy that. So that was very much the spirit in which I put this together. I was browsing YouTube when I first came across the sample that's the kind of core of this track, which is the track by Gloria Barnes, also called Home. It's kind of a lost soul gem. I've spent a lot of time in my life digging for records in dusty warehouses and flea markets and things. Now, just as often, I'm looking for music on YouTube, and that's how I came across this track. I kind of miss that sense of stumbling across something when you're there in a kind of back room of a record store or wherever you might find something. But to be honest with you, the thing that I'm really interested in is the musical ideas, and that's always just as thrilling no matter where you find it. No more lonely. So it's a beautiful song, so lovely to listen to. It's so memorable, and there's so much emotion in her recording and her performance. You know, first and foremost, I'm a music fan, and that's just finding out about a piece of music that is new to me and exciting is the root of everything I do, really. I mean, I think just a love of music as a listener. But then it's hard to hear something sometimes and not think, oh my goodness, you know, how does this thing relate to the music that I make? And could I do my own version of this idea or sample this in some way? And I think maybe from growing up listening to hip hop, you know, finding the samples on Wu-Tang and Tribe Called Quest records and idolizing people like Madlib, etc., I just have that impulse to be like, okay, that's a loop. Part that I've used from it is just the first few seconds loop.

0: other part that loops is kind of the bit that repeats, baby, I'm home, afterwards.
1: Baby, I'm home, I'm home. Baby, I'm home, I'm home.
0: I could immediately hear it oscillating back and forth between those two sections. I didn't know that it was going to be a Caribou track or be a track that was going to be released or used in any way like that, but I just wanted to make a quick beat out of it. In my head, it was like a hip-hop instrumental, you know? I'd kind of taken a loop from this record and done what I imagined a kind of 90s hip-hop producer would have done with it. But it wasn't clear, like, how that world, which I love, how that related to the music that I was making or that I've made in the past.
1: Baby, I'm home,
0: I'm just always making these kind of little loops and ideas, and then I come back and revisit them later with a bit of hindsight or a bit of perspective from time passing and think, oh, maybe that would be useful in some way, or maybe that does fit in with the other things I've been doing lately. But I just didn't know what to do with it. It sat that way for years, probably a year and a half, 2 years, just on my hard drive with a collection of all these other, you know, draft ideas that I'd been making over the course of making the record. And, you know, I was like, I keep coming back to this, but so what next? It wasn't at all clear to me. At some point I thought, well, maybe it's the like hip-hop drums that are kind of preventing me from seeing it in the prism of the music that I'm making aside from that. So I kind of played my own drums over the top of it. The drum parts that I played are played really, really quietly with the microphones really, really close to them. You just get a really dry, intimate kind of drum sound, which I liked along with this. And then I'd play it for other people. I played it for example, Kieran Hebden Fortet is one of my main go-tos about, hey, would you give a listen to this thing that I've been working on? What do you think about it? He's always giving me kind of feedback about the music that I'm making, and I can reciprocate with the music that he makes. And in the credits to the song, the first time this has ever happened is Kieran Fortet is credited as an arranger on this song as well. And it was his idea, actually, having the two versions, the one with the kind of hip-hop breakbeat on it and the one with more mellow me playing a drum kit on it. And immediately I was like, oh, that's great. And he actually said, hang on a minute, like I can hear this so exactly what I want so well. Let me just chop these two versions that you've given me together. This would be easier to do than to describe. And so he sent this version back to me. When it kicks in at the beginning, it has a tougher beat. And then when I sing, it had this kind of more intimate feel.
2: She does just what she pleases. She's happy on her own.
0: I tried thinking about how to sing alongside this sample in a number of different ways. And then it was actually a serendipitous coincidence or something that, well, unfortunate in some ways, because a friend of mine had like been through a difficult kind of toxic relationship and had left that relationship and, I mean, literally gone home, but also kind of figuratively grounded herself in her sense of home and within herself and that kind of thing. So all of a sudden I was thinking about writing a song about her and about that experience. And then I just realized that this loop that had been sitting there forever kind of had exactly those connotations within the lyric of the sample. The original song, it's a kind of love song about Gloria Barnes singing in character about somebody who's coming home to the person that they love in some sense, whereas the song that I ended up writing, inspired by my friend's experience, was more about breaking away from a relationship that was toxic and finding home within yourself.
2: She's better off than she has ever been. Now she's made a peace with everything.
0: That was the first time I thought, okay, maybe I could sing in some weird sense, a duet, which if you'd have proposed that to me before I'd started this process that, oh yeah, Dan, I think you should make a kind of hip-hop influence track that's like a duet with a 70s soul singer, I would have been like, that's never going to work. But this kind of personal input from a friend's life and wanting to kind of honor them through telling their story was the key that unlocked bringing that together. it was easy to write the lyrics for this one because I was thinking of such a specific situation and, you know, the refrain was kind of there in place already. So when I'd sing, it would be responded to by the Baby I'm Home vocal part.

thing that was missing was a kind of third section of the song, a middle eight or a bridge. It just needed something so that you move harmonically somewhere else so that it can kind of end satisfyingly going back to the loop. And I always got like, you know, a minute and a half in or wherever it is, 2 minutes, I can't remember. And I was like, I'm stuck. You know, there needs to be something here and there just isn't. There's just a hole here. And that was the real stumbling block for months and months. And I tried so many different options, none of which quite fit.

0: This one, this like version of the bridge that never was, kind of takes it to a more contemporary place. It's a kind of glossy Blade Runner sounding, but also kind of referencing R&B maybe to some degree. But it just, when I put it in the song, it was like the mood changes too much. The change from the verse and chorus to the bridge had to feel more natural, and this one felt like too much of a stretch. And then I really thought I'd landed on it. This is something that I built up playing like a piano part and the drum part, get a kind of very vintage sound to it. It fits in with a kind of soul, funk, jazz-influenced era, right? I was like, I finally cracked it. You know, this is going to be it. I'm going to finish that song. And then the next day I came back to it and I was like, I don't know if it's quite the one. It's quite, again, it takes it into a different place. The rest of the song is kind of so classic sounding that I wanted this section to have a bit more of a kind of connection to contemporary hip-hop production, but that references that era. So actually, when I was finishing this, the newest Tyler, the Creator album had come out.
1: That's Igor, which just won the Grammy for Best Rap Album.
0: And I was like listening to that and thinking, this is like treating old samples and things, but cutting them up in a way that seems really contemporary. So there was a kind of thought to do that, to have it be both new and old sounding at the same time, this specific section of the song.

that's me playing a kind of software version of a piano and then processing it so that the kind of pitch is oscillating in and out of tune. You know, if it's just the kind of really clean piano sound, oh, it seems too straight, too safe, so I'll affect it in some way, and in this case, using that kind of effect of it warbling in and out of tune a little bit. I'm always kind of trying to tread that line between something that's familiar and unfamiliar, whether it's taking a piano sound and then affecting it in a way that you haven't heard before, or taking a human voice and chopping it up so that it's kind of disembodied. I like this idea of this really loud, disembodied voice that is not quite saying anything. You hear just a syllable or a kind of beginning of a word and make a kind of sense that there's somebody there about to sing, but they are not quite singing lyrics or words, but you kind of get a sense of a human voice in there. So it sounds more like a percussion instrument than it does like a vocal instrument. And then this is a kind of classic, ubiquitous sound on contemporary hip-hop and R&B and pop music, is the kind of tuned 808 bass drum sound. I thought it'd be interesting to have it in this context of something sounding more old, but get a really gritty, rough-sounding 808 kick drum that's tuned, kind of playing a bass line. You know, I played this on a keyboard, and a lot of the feel to the records I make, I think, comes from not being a person who corrects things and quantizes, meaning leaving things leeway to be a little sloppy and offbeat. That's something that I think gives the music that you make personality. You know, if you put it, locked everything on a grid, it just sounds like very robotic. So the saxophone on this track, there is actually some saxophone in the original sample. The additional saxophone is played by a musician named Colin Fisher from Toronto. He heard that there was maybe a baritone sax or something in the original sample. Baby, I'm home, I'm home, I'm home. He was like, what if I doubled that and then harmonized, and it just adds to it so nicely. In this song, those saxophones are something that allows you to play with the dynamics and kind of make the song have more of a narrative arc and feel more like a song rather than a loop.

0: that was like the last piece of the puzzle. And then I remember actually sitting back and listening to it, and I was like, that's a song. Because you live with it so long when it's just bits and pieces of something, and it's not clear how it's going to come together. It's such a relief and so thrilling to think, yeah, I've got all the pieces to fit where they should. A lot of the songs on this album, and this one in particular, tell the stories of people close to me, the people that I love who've been through very difficult times in the last 5 years. And I want the music to kind of be a big hug and be supportive of the person that's the protagonist in these situations. This song sounds very optimistic and it sounds very positive. And getting out of this situation, this relationship for this friend of mine, was difficult, but was the best thing that could have happened. When I found the lyric, "She's better off than she has ever been," that was like a central thing, that it could have that kind of uplifting sense to it, that it should feel jubilant in some sense. But also, a lot of the time, the making of the music is like a therapeutic process to myself, starting with nothing and then having something. You know, I still enjoy that so much after, you know, more than 20 years of doing it.
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Radiotopia.

0: going?
1: Mm-hmm.
0: It's not spinning. Oh, yeah, it is. Okay.
1: What do you want to be when you grow up?
2: Be a guru. Screenwriter. I think when I grow up, I'd like to get into psychology.
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5: 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A fireman.
6: When I grow up, I thought about it and I've considered like running a chicken farm and maybe taking them on tour with me and we could have like a chicken sideshow.
7: I don't want to grow up.

0: animals, and other stories. 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
1: You too.
2: Very good.
0: Killer whale is a misnomer. Everyone knows that by now. They call them orcas. Killer whales can actually be friendly, at least the captive ones, like these two at SeaWorld in Florida. They could call them friendly whales, but instead they give them other names. One of these two is called Shamu. But the people at SeaWorld make a point of telling you that that's not his real name. It's just a stage name. They don't tell you what his real name is. Killer, maybe. Anyway, Shamu, or whatever his name is, spent 15 minutes with my wife, and she did what Shamu's trainer suggested. Stroked the whale's tongue, because that's what he likes best. For 15 minutes, my wife rubbed Shamu's huge tongue, and they both fell in love, or seemed to. Friendly whales. Lady killer whales. One other thing. Even though these so-called killer whales like to make this singing sound, they like even better making this other noise with their blowholes. A noise that no real killer would ever be proud of.

0: Other Stories is produced by Jay Allison with Christina Egloff. Funding provided by the National Endowment for the Arts, the New York State Council on the Arts, and the Satellite Program Development Fund.
1: Due process. What is it? Who gets it? I'm Robert Reich, and this is a short take from Inequality Media and KALW. There's been some misinformation about this fundamental right that's guaranteed by the U.S. Constitution.
2: Your Secretary of State says everyone who's here, citizens and non-citizens, deserve due process. Do you agree, Mr. President?
3: I don't know. I'm not a lawyer.
1: Well, I am a lawyer, and I've argued before the Supreme Court. The Fifth Amendment to the Constitution explicitly says no person shall be deprived of life, liberty, or property without due process of law. If you're an immigrant who has been detained by ICE, you are entitled to a notice of the charges against you. The government must also provide you with a charging document, often called a notice to appear, outlining the reasons for potential deportation. You have the right to present evidence before an immigration judge to show why you should not be deported. You might be seeking asylum, for example, or have a student visa or green card, and you have the right to appeal the decision to a higher court. You cannot simply be ripped off the streets and deported without a chance to defend yourself. That would be a clear violation of due process. Our country was founded on the idea that government cannot arbitrarily take away your rights and that everyone has a right to defend themselves. And that really means everyone. The word person in the Fifth Amendment makes no distinction between citizens and non-citizens. And the Supreme Court has reaffirmed this multiple times. Conservative and liberal justices have agreed. Due process is a fundamental constitutional protection to ensure that all of us can maintain our life, liberty, and our property, regardless of who we are or where we come from.

0: illegal immigration and a good economy, Biden would have had a booming economy. Jasmine Garst, NPR News, New York.
1: New Hampshire's battleground Senate race is set. Former Republican Senator John Sununu and Democratic Congressman Chris Pappas will face off for the seat being vacated by Democrat Jeanne Shaheen. She's not running for re-election in November. Sununu served as senator in the early 2000s and lost his seat to Shaheen. Pappas, a moderate, beat a member of the Democratic Socialists of America to win his nomination. I'm Kristen Wright, NPR News. From Washington.
2: Good morning. It's 5:33, Wednesday, hump day, September 9th. I'm Desiree Frazier. This is Morning Edition on MPB Think Radio. Here's what's ahead in news at 6:04. Health officials in Mississippi continue their work to lower the infant mortality rate, one of the highest in the nation.
3: So it's a real issue. You know, there are just not that many facilities, and, you know, some people have no choice.
2: Why a major change in Mississippi law is giving investigators a new tool to crack decades-old cold cases.
4: The older the case is, obviously, you know, you get into situations where witnesses or suspects have died.
2: Also ahead, the UK imposes sanctions on Israeli settlements accusing settlers of ethnic cleansing. That's up as well. This is Morning Edition on MPB Think Radio.
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6: It's Morning Edition from NPR News. I'm Leila Fadel.
7: And I'm Michelle Martin. Good morning. The head of the Smithsonian Institution, Lonnie G. Bunch III, says he will retire at the end of the year.
6: Bunch has spent nearly four decades with the Smithsonian, first as a curator, then as the head of the National Museum of African American History and Culture. He took over the top position at the Smithsonian in 2019 and said yesterday he's going to step down. It follows more than a year of criticism from President Trump and his administration about the Smithsonian, who have called the institution radical and divisive.
7: NPR's Andrew Limbong is covering this. Good morning, Andrew.
8: Morning, Michelle.
7: So why is Bunch retiring now?
8: Oh, well, to hear him tell it, it's just time. Here's what he told NPR in an interview last night when asked why now.
9: Because I'm old as dirt. The reality is that after 38 years, I've been able to accomplish so much. I've learned so much. I've built such great relationships. And now I want to make sure that I have time to write, to think, but really to bore my grandkids to death. And now's the moment to do it.
8: There's a lot he's not saying there, especially when you take into account all the recent attacks President Trump and his administration have levied against the Smithsonian. But Bunch has denied any insinuation that his leaving had to do with pressures from the president.
7: Say more about those attacks, if you would, for people who haven't been following this.
8: Yeah, the president and his administration have been trying to paint the Smithsonian as radical activists, right? In 2025, Trump issued an executive order criticizing exhibits and programs that, quote, degrade shared American values. For example, the EO singled out an art exhibit about the history of sculpture and racism in America. Jump ahead to July of this year, the administration issued a long report criticizing the National Museum of American History for moving towards, quote, extreme political activism. And last month, the Department of the Interior said that the executive departments can't support the Smithsonian under the current leadership. Like I said, Bunch has denied, you know, that his retirement has anything to do with these criticisms. But his statement announcing the retirement said that he was leaving with mixed emotions.
7: Now, Bunch started out as a curator at Air and Space. He went to move on to American History and the National Museum of American History and Culture. But in his current role, he's in charge of all of the Smithsonian's museums, libraries, research centers, the National Zoo. Can you just say a little bit about what he's accomplished?
8: I mean, two pandas came to the National Zoo under his tenure. Remember that? That was a big deal. He got the ball rolling on two new history museums, one focused on women's history and another on the history of the American Latino. But he said that, you know, one of the big goals of his role as head of the Smithsonian was to help Americans embrace ambiguity and see America as a really complicated place.
7: And say more about him.
8: Yeah, well, Michelle, you know, you've interviewed him tons of times, right? He's got this breadth

0: This is NPR.
1: 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I'm Desiree Frazier. In news at 7:04, Republicans are gathering in Texas today for a first-of-its-kind midterm convention, and Mississippi's delegation is heading there, too.
2: It's going to be a clear, defining line between what the Republicans stand and what the solutions and policies are that conservatives are pushing.
1: University of Mississippi Medical Center's designation received $4 million to improve rural health remotely. We'll tell you all about that. Plus, New York City has released 170,000 documents, it says, shows officials knew the air quality around the World Trade Center after 9/11 was dangerous to breathe, but they didn't warn local residents. That's also coming up. This is Morning Edition on MPB Think Radio.
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4: It's Morning Edition from NPR News. I'm Leila Fadel.
5: And I'm Michelle Martin. Good morning. As part of our reporting this week, marking 25 years since the 9/11 terror attacks, we're going to turn this morning to New York City. For the first time, officials are releasing documents that reveal what was known about toxic air quality in Lower Manhattan in the weeks and even months after hijackers flew commercial airliners into the World Trade Center. NPR's Brian Mann has been reporting on this, and he's with us now. Brian, good morning.
6: Good morning, Michelle.
5: Why is New York City releasing this information now?
6: Mayor Zoran Mamdani spoke at a press conference yesterday, and he said the city had violated the public's trust by not coming clean about this data decades ago. After the attack, local, state, and federal officials assured first responders working at Ground Zero and residents of Lower Manhattan that the air wasn't dangerous, and it turns out that wasn't true.
7: People got sick because the leaders they trusted lied and told them they were safe to breathe in toxic air. And then when they began to contend with the symptoms of the illnesses that followed, the government that had not hesitated to send them into harm's way was nowhere to be found.
6: Roughly 3,000 people died on 9/11 during the attack. But Michelle, there are now more than 35,000 first responders and survivors living with cancers linked to 9/11. That's according to the Centers for Disease Control and Prevention. And the CDC says at least 6,000 people who signed up for their federal 9/11 health program have died. It's not clear how many of those deaths were caused directly by these 9/11 related illnesses.
5: Brian, is it clear from these documents that there was some kind of a cover-up, by which I mean they knew that there was something wrong and made a decision not to disclose it?
6: Yeah, what we know is that very soon after the 9/11 attacks, researchers did see troubling signs that the air was dangerous. New York City collected more than 170,000 pages of data, and then they fought in court for years to prevent the public from seeing it. Comedian and activist John Stewart, who campaigned for years for more transparency, he spoke at yesterday's press conference.
8: They didn't recognize that the air that everyone was breathing in downtown Manhattan was toxic until October of 2001. So to be fair to them, they only buried that information for 25 years.
6: And Stewart said he hopes this information being made public will help more 9/11 survivors get the medical help they need.
5: You reached out to past New York City mayors who chose not to release this information. What did they say?
6: We got no response from Mayors Bloomberg, de Blasio, and Adams. But in response to an inquiry from NPR, former Mayor Rudy Giuliani's staff did post a comment on social media blaming the U.S. Environmental Protection Agency for saying the air quality was safe in Manhattan. They made a mistake, the Giuliani statement said, adding, quote, no one covered it up. In 2016, Michelle, former EPA Administrator Christy Todd Whitman did apologize in an interview with the Guardian newspaper for failing to provide accurate information to the public. But then for a decade after that, New York City officials kept fighting to keep all these documents under wraps.
5: Do we know why so many city officials, both Democrats and Republicans, withheld this information?

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1: 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I'm Desiree Frazier. In the forecast today, sun and clouds, hot and humid. Highs in the 90s. Raleigh and Laurel at 94 degrees. Greenville at 98. Starkville 96. Oxford 95. Biloxi 92.
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6: Good morning, I'm Michelle Martin. A huge tree that stood in Washington, D.C.'s DuPont Circle snapped in half during a violent thunderstorm last week. Since then, people have been leaving thank you notes on what's left, thanking it for its shade, the oxygen it's produced. One person wrote, "You were here when I was young, and now I'm old. You will be missed." Sometimes you don't know what you've got till it's gone, but it's never too late to say thank you. It's Morning Edition.
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6: 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I'm Michelle Martin.
8: And I'm Leila Fadel. When farm and orchard owners grow more fruits and vegetables than they can use, gleaners sometimes step in. They pick extra produce and get it to people in need. One group from Portland, Oregon, is taking that same idea to backyards, parking strips, and public parks. Oregon Public Broadcasting's Crystal Ligori reports.
9: It's a sunny summer morning in Vancouver, Washington, and the plum tree in Caitlin DeGray's front yard is exploding with ripe yellow fruit. The branches are so weighed down that instead of the two stories they typically reach, they're bent, nearly touching the ground.
10: I don't want to waste them, but I don't have the time and energy to take care of them right now.
9: Enter the Portland Fruit Tree Project. Since 2006, this nonprofit has been harvesting fruit from overgrown community gardens, sidelines of school sports fields, and long-forgotten parking strips, and from yards just like Gray's. A handful of volunteers surround the tree and start picking. They're wearing aprons with large pouches that they fill up with plums and drop into big plastic tubs. Hannelore Buckenmeyer is a summer AmeriCorps associate who's helping oversee this harvest.
11: It feels like it's helping the tree. Like the tree is almost relieved when you take hundreds of pounds off of it. It's helping the homeowner, and then it's so much bounty that we're able to give to partners.
9: Last year, the Portland Fruit Tree Project donated more than 28,000 pounds of fruit to community partners like senior centers, food pantries, and culturally specific organizations.
11: One of the things we try to do is match their needs to what we're picking. For example, like the Asian American community organization earlier this year had shared that they love the ginkgo nuts and that we could harvest those, and that's something that was new for us.
9: Volunteers also preserve fruit that may be bug damaged or overripe, giving it a second life as jams and jellies, dehydrated fruit, and even batches of vinegars and syrups. With just 5 full-time staff and a handful of seasonal employees, volunteers are the main source of labor for harvests and preservation workshops.
12: We engage somewhere between 1,000 and 2,000 volunteers a year.
9: That's Portland Fruit Tree Project Executive Director Heather Keisler-Forns, who said some volunteers come weekly, while others every couple years.
12: We welcome all levels of engagement, so wherever we can fit into people's lives, we want to do that.
9: Volunteers check an online calendar and sign up for short shifts. The barriers for homeowners to request a harvest are also low. They fill out a form online, say what's growing on their property, and when it will be ready to pick, though they aren't always right.
12: Yesterday we had a harvest where the figs just weren't ripe. They were little rocks, but we will go back. You know, we taught the homeowner how to tell a fig is ripe, and hopefully we get a little more on the nose this next time.
9: For volunteers, there are benefits too. One couple at the Vancouver Harvest wanted to learn how to care for their own fruit trees. And volunteers get to keep some of what they pick. Barbara Holmes recently was excited to harvest black currants, which she says are hard to find.
13: Every recipe for British scones calls for black currants. So the idea of seeing an actual currant bush live and being able to get some, I'm like, I could make real scones with currants.
9: The Portland Fruit Tree Project says their busiest time is August and September, but some harvests can happen into winter. For NPR News, I'm Crystal Liguori in Vancouver, Washington.

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1: This is MPB Think Radio. Good morning. It's 8:42, Wednesday, September 9th. I'm Desiree Frazier. This is Morning Edition. Here's what we're looking at weather-wise for the day. Another one, hot and humid, sun and clouds, highs in the 90s. Starkville, 96 degrees for a high. Oxford, Jackson at 95, Biloxi 92, Raleigh 94, Greenville 98 degrees.
2: This is Mississippi Moments, produced by the Center for Oral History and Cultural Heritage at the University of Southern Mississippi and supported by the Mississippi Humanities Council. I'm Bill Ellison. As the travel industry evolved during the 1960s and 70s, the skills needed to run a hotel changed as well. Tom Johnson explains how Holiday Inns expanded the training they offered company employees.
3: The curriculum that we had for, say, a general manager, or as we call them back in the early days, innkeepers, was much more specific, much more job-focused. Example, the Holodeck reservation system was a must. We had to ensure that every general manager knew how that system functioned, how to work it. You know, we used to conduct sessions on effective outdoor advertising, again, for the general manager level person. I hate to use the term, but kind of the Holiday Inn University stuff was a little bit more trade school oriented. Of course, nowadays, there's a lot more focus on technology, a lot more focus on, you know, effective use of social media. You know, back in my day, you know, those terms weren't even in the dictionary yet.
2: To hear more, subscribe to the Mississippi Moments podcast or visit cohch.org. 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The humanities are for everyone.
4: Good morning, I'm Michelle Martin. A huge tree that stood in Washington, D.C.'s DuPont Circle snapped in half during a violent thunderstorm last week. Since then, people have been leaving thank you notes on what's left, thanking it for its shade, the oxygen it's produced. One person wrote, "You were here when I was young, and now I'm old. You will be missed." Sometimes you don't know what you've got till it's gone, but it's never too late to say thank you. It's Morning Edition.
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4: 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I'm Michelle Martin.
6: And I'm Leila Fadel. 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Oregon Public Broadcasting's Crystal Ligori reports.
7: It's a sunny summer morning in Vancouver, Washington, and the plum tree in Caitlin DeGray's front yard is exploding with ripe yellow fruit. The branches are so weighed down that instead of the two stories they'd typically reach, they're bent, nearly touching the ground.
8: I don't want to waste them, but I don't have the time and energy to take care of them right now.
7: Enter the Portland Fruit Tree Project. Since 2006, this nonprofit has been harvesting fruit from overgrown community gardens, sidelines of school sports fields, and long-forgotten parking strips, and from yards just like Gray's. A handful of volunteers surround the tree and start picking. They're wearing aprons with large pouches that they fill up with plums and drop into big plastic tubs. Hannelore Buckenmeyer is a summer AmeriCorps associate who's helping oversee this harvest.
9: It feels like it's helping the tree. Like the tree is almost relieved when you take hundreds of pounds off of it. It's helping the homeowner, and then it's so much bounty that we're able to give to partners.
7: Last year, the Portland Fruit Tree Project donated more than 28,000 pounds of fruit to community partners like senior centers, food pantries, and culturally specific organizations.
9: One of the things we try to do is match their needs to what we're picking. For example, like the Asian American community organization earlier this year had shared that they love the ginkgo nuts and that we could harvest those, and that's something that was new for us.
7: Volunteers also preserve fruit that may be bug damaged or overripe, giving it a second life as jams and jellies, dehydrated fruit, and even batches of vinegars and syrups. With just 5 full-time staff and a handful of seasonal employees, volunteers are the main source of labor for harvests and preservation workshops.
10: We engage somewhere between 1,000 and 2,000 volunteers a year.
7: That's Portland Fruit Tree Project Executive Director Heather Keisler-Forns, who said some volunteers come weekly, while others every couple years.
10: We welcome all levels of engagement, so wherever we can fit into people's lives, we want to do that.
7: Volunteers check an online calendar and sign up for short shifts. The barriers for homeowners to request a harvest are also low. They fill out a form online, say what's growing on their property, and when it will be ready to pick, though they aren't always right.
10: Yesterday we had a harvest where the figs just weren't ripe. They were little rocks, but we will go back. You know, we taught the homeowner how to tell a fig is ripe, and hopefully we get a little more on the nose this next time.
7: For volunteers, there are benefits too. One couple at the Vancouver Harvest wanted to learn how to care for their own fruit trees. And volunteers get to keep some of what they pick. Barbara Holmes recently was excited to harvest black currants, which she says are hard to find.
11: Every recipe for British scones calls for black currants. So the idea of seeing an actual currant bush live and being able to get some, I'm like, I could make real scones with currants.
7: The Portland Fruit Tree Project says their busiest time is August and September, but some harvests can happen into winter. For NPR News, I'm Crystal Liguori in Vancouver, Washington.

0: Think Radio. This is The Blend, your new soundtrack for easing into the day. I'm your host, Java Chapman, a.k.a. DJ Java. And for the next hour, we're diving into a curated mix of sound, story, and soul. This is a space where genres bend and borders don't matter. You may hear a jazz vocalist next to an indie band, a timeless soul record, followed by something brand new or a track from halfway across the world that fits the moment perfectly. Every song is chosen with intention to spark a memory, curiosity, calm, or a little bit of energy when you need it. So whether you're at work, on the road, or just waking up, I'm glad you're here. After the news, we're going to set the tone for the day with an old favorite or your new favorite song. 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
1: Live from NPR News in Washington, I'm Korva Coleman. The Trump administration has proposed major changes to the next U.S. Census. These changes would reshape voting maps and how federal funding is distributed across the country. NPR's Hansi Lo Wang reports the proposal is expected to be challenged in court.
2: The 14th Amendment says the, quote, whole number of persons in each state must be included in the census numbers used to determine how many congressional seats and electoral college votes each state gets for a decade. But the Trump administration has put out a Federal Register notice that calls for those census numbers in 2030 to leave out non-U.S. citizens without a green card. The notice also proposes to stop using census questions about people's race and ethnicity and to not allow questions about sexual orientation, which U.S. Census forms have never asked about directly. Those changes would put at risk future statistics for anti-discrimination protections. The proposal is expected to spark lawsuits, and in 2029, a new presidential administration could reverse any census changes that current Trump officials make. Hansi Lo Wang, NPR News.
1: The U.S. military says it destroyed five Iranian oil tankers yesterday after Iran targeted a U.S. warship. NPR's Hadil Al-Shelchi reports Iran has retaliated by targeting U.S. military assets in Jordan.
3: The U.S. military said its warship evaded Iranian ballistic missiles twice over the past 2 days and continued to patrol waters near the Strait of Hormuz. In response, the U.S. Central Command said it destroyed five crude oil carriers of Iran's Islamic Revolutionary Guard Corps in the Gulf of Oman and near Kharg Island. Shortly after, Iran said it had attacked a U.S. base in Jordan, and Jordanian forces said they intercepted 18 ballistic missiles in its airspace. This came hours after Iran said its forces seized an unmanned U.S. submarine in the Strait of Hormuz. In response to that, the U.S. military said one of its underwater drones had malfunctioned earlier this week and that it did not collect sensitive information. Hadil Al-Shalchi, NPR News, Istanbul.
1: Stocks opened lower this morning after another sharp jump in gasoline prices. NPR's Scott Horsley reports the Dow Jones Industrial slid about 390 points in early trading.
4: Gasoline prices jumped more than 7 cents a gallon overnight as fighting escalates in the Strait of Hormuz. AAA says the average price of regular gas is now $4.22 a gallon. Diesel prices climbed higher into record territory at $5.94 a gallon. The international benchmark for crude oil also jumped back above $100 a barrel. The rise in fuel prices comes just as the government is preparing to release another high-profile inflation report. Friday's cost of living scorecard will help policymakers at the Federal Reserve decide whether to raise interest rates when they meet next week. Right now, investors put the chance of a rate hike at just over 60%. Scott Horsley, NPR News, Washington.
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6: Good morning. It's 9:04, Wednesday, September 9th. I'm Desiree Frazier. This is MPB News. November midterm elections are just weeks away. Mississippi Republicans are making a push to energize voters. Party leaders are on the way to Dallas today for a national Republican gathering. GOP officials have branded Trump-palooza. Mississippi Republican Party Chairman Mike Hurst says the event will highlight the party's accomplishments and priorities heading into the final stretch of the campaign.
7: What you've seen with the president and the Republicans in Congress are lower taxes for Americans, lower bills for Americans, lower drug prices for Americans, just more freedom in general, whether it be our Second Amendment rights to just our basic rights of life and liberty that we share so dearly.
6: Hearst says the convention will help build enthusiasm among Republican voters before Election Day. U.S. Marshals locate a child the mother abducted from Iowa in a home in Jackson, according to WAPT-TV. Marshals say the mother had a supervised visit July 20th in Iowa and left with the child. Investigators followed leads to Jackson, where they found the pair September 3rd. The mother's in jail waiting to be extradited to Iowa. Folks can hear from Mississippi candidates for Congress. The Oxford Eagle reports the League of Women Voters of Oxford North, Mississippi, and the University of Mississippi Center for Community Engagement are hosting a candidate forum September 15th in Oxford. It's at 6 p.m. at the Jackson Avenue Center. Madison County supervisors are moving forward with the construction of a new conference center. They voted 3-2 this week to approve $48 million in bonds to fund construction of a 50,000-square-foot facility in Ridgeland. Ground had already been broken at the site. This is MPB News. Coming up next is The Blend with Java Chapman.
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0: You're checking out The Blend right here on MPB Think Radio. Renee and Jeremy happening right now. Before that, we heard music from Kenyon Harrell featuring PJ Morton with Beautiful Day, which is what we are going to have right here on this Wednesday, a beautiful day. And we started the set off with Erykah Badu and The Alchemist with Breezy. Yeah, man, it is a good Wednesday morning, September 9th, 2026. Appreciate you for being right where you are, tuning in to MPB Think Radio. Hopefully you had a good time with Morning Edition. 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This is The Blend. 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

Music from the Jackson 5, Taking It Back, Taking It Back, Don't Know Why I Love You, written by Stevie Wonder, sung by Michael Jackson, a young Michael Jackson. Man, that's a powerful duo right there. And shout out to Stevie Wonder, just announced some tour dates celebrating 50 years of the album Songs in the Key of Life. Yeah, you listened to the blend on yesterday. We got into a little bit of Stevie Wonder, which you should always do, as 50 years, 1976, 2026, Songs in the Key of Life. Got to be glad that you were born in this time to check out that type of music. Now let's get into more music, because the Mighty Roots Festival is coming up on September 25th and 26th out in Stovall, Mississippi. And this band, St. Paul and the Broken Bones, they're going to be there Saturday night, along with some other good ones, Friday and Saturday at the Mighty Roots Festival. And if you listen close to Next Stop Mississippi, you may find out more information. But let's get into St. Paul and the Broken Bones. It's Fall Moon right here on The Blend.

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1: 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Polyester is the most popular synthetic fiber in the world, but Gen Z wants nothing to do with it. 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That's next time on Here and Now.
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And that was the Queen of Soul, Aretha Franklin, off of the album Aretha Sings, the Great Diva Classics. And that was Nothing Compares to You, written by Prince, dare I say made famous or more famous by Sinead O'Connor. But that was Aretha Franklin in her version of Nothing Compares to You. Now we're moving right along on this Thursday morning. Also, wait, I'm jumping ahead. Excuse me. This Wednesday morning, at 11 o'clock, it's the original Southern Remedy with Dr. Jimmy Stewart. But also this evening, it's the second installment of the MPB concert series as we are presenting the Mississippi Symphony Orchestra. This entire September, every Wednesday at 8 p.m., we're bringing you one of the magnificent concerts that we were able to record from the Mississippi Symphony Orchestra. And tonight, it's the Ultimate Beethoven, featuring William Hagen as the guest violinist. So if you want to tune in tonight at 8 p.m., you can listen to that first airing of Ultimate Beethoven, a part of the MPB concert series, which is also available as a podcast. 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Easy peasy. You didn't even have to do anything but click that play button, and you can listen to the first episode, which is all about the music of John Williams and Star Wars. But tonight, 8 p.m., Ultimate Beethoven, right here on MPB Think Radio. Now let's get into more music. Here is non-classical, but good just the same. This is Devin Gilfillian and Moonflower right here on The Blend.

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2: Hot and steamy weather will continue across the state today with heat advisories in place for the northwest corner of the state. Their heat index values could top 108 degrees in some locations. Outside of the heat advisory, heat index values could still reach 105 degrees across the state. Only an isolated storm is expected today. In Olive Branch, highs in the upper 90s today under sunny skies. It'll feel like 104 to 108 degrees. In Jackson and central Mississippi today, sunny skies with highs in the mid-90s. It'll feel like 105 degrees. An isolated storm on the Gulf Coast, otherwise sunny with highs today in the upper 80s. I'm meteorologist Matthew Harding. 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

0: Music from the Barqués, Hey Jude, off of the album Stax, does the Beatles, right up the road out there in Memphis. It was released in 2007, but they recently did a re-release. I think it was one of those Record Store Day. And if you don't know about Record Store Day, just look it up. You can. That's like one of the best days to visit your local record shop. A lot of specialty releases and things. And the Stax does the Beatles was a part of that. And if you're unfamiliar, I mean, they took a lot of Beatles songs. That was Hey Jude by the Barqués. But you got Yesterday, another track by the Barqués. You even have Isaac Hayes with Something. Booker T and the MGs and their version of Eleanor Rigby. It's a lot. It's a lot. So if you get a chance, Stax does the Beatles. Now, before that, we got into music from the Spinners. I'll Be Around. And we started things off with William Devon and his classic, Be Thankful for What You Got. You know, may not drive a Cadillac, but be thankful for what you got. As we opening up things on hour number two of The Blend for this Wednesday at 11 a.m., just around the corner, Dr. Jimmy Stewart with Southern Remedy. It's going to be on your airways, helping you with some of your health-related questions you may have on this Wednesday. But until then, more music. This is The Blend on MPB Think Radio.
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Samara Joy. Yeah, Fleur de Lis, Upside Down, right here on The Blend. And before that, we got into some Liana Flores with Silver Shoes. Want a bossa nova type of vibe. Cooling out for this Wednesday morning. Don't forget, at 11 o'clock, it is all about Southern Remedy and your health-related questions. Dr. Jimmy is going to be right here helping you out. But let's stay in Brazil. Let's stay on this Portuguese vibe. This is Zabreia and Infinito Emnos right here on The Blend. Let's groove, y'all.

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Music from Yasmin Williams with the Hummingbird right here on The Blend. You just never know what you're going to get. I'm always serving up what I like to call a musical gumbo. There was a little bit of bluegrass in the gumbo. And shout out to Grassroots longtime host Bill Ellison. Yeah, 6 o'clock every Saturday night. He's coming to you right after Thacker Mountain Radio, which comes to you at 5. But Grassroots, hosted by Bill Ellison, brings you 2 hours of bluegrass, folk, and acoustic music. And I'm pretty sure Yasmin Williams is in the mix, even though she's a newer artist. Bill, he always has his finger on the pulse of what's happening in the folk and the bluegrass space. And you may even remember seeing him on the stage for the National Folk Festival, introducing some artists. And yeah, shout out to Bill Ellison. Just a good dude. Good dude. Now, before we heard Yasmin and her song Hummingbird, we heard music from we heard the song Rose Rouge by Georgia Smith off of that Blue Note Reimagined album. I love it when Blue Note and Motown and other illustrious record labels, they open up their vaults and allow artists to put their spin or rendition on songs. And that Rose Rouge by Georgia Smith is one of those songs, so if you get a chance, take a deep dive. And then we opened up this set with Jalen Nagoda and Illusions as we're closing out the second hour of The Blend on this great Wednesday. It's another hot one. I haven't said it, I don't think, today, because you know, to stay hydrated, to stay out the sun if you don't have to. I don't know where everyone works. How would I know? That's a lot. But it may be a long walk to your car. From your door, workplace. Adam, it's a long walk, right? It's a long walk. So for us here at MPB, I may be telling a little bit on myself, because from the door to the parking lot, it gets hot. And, you know, I need some electrolytes just for that little walk. But just everybody stay safe on this Wednesday. And stay tuned to MPB Think Radio. I'm pretty sure Dr. Jimmy, in a few minutes, is going to address the heat, as he always does. So if you got some questions, give him a call, 1-877-MPB-RING. That's 1-877-672-7464. Then I'll leave you this morning with The Roots and The Next Movement, as we're moving toward The Next Movement on this Wednesday. Hopefully the groove finds you wherever the rest of the day takes you. And if the Lord say the same, we'll do this thing again next time. Peace.

0: I'm Indira Lakshmanan. Polyester is the most popular synthetic fiber in the world, but Gen Z wants nothing to do with it. The perception of polyester as cheap or tacky dates back decades, but for young shoppers, is abandoning polyester easier said than done? That's next time on Here and Now.
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3: Hot and steamy weather will continue across the state today with heat advisories in place for the northwest corner of the state. Their heat index values could top 108 degrees in some locations. Outside of the heat advisory, heat index values could still reach 105 degrees across the state. Only an isolated storm is expected today. In Olive Branch, highs in the upper 90s today under sunny skies. It'll feel like 104 to 108 degrees. In Jackson and central Mississippi today, sunny skies with highs in the mid-90s. It'll feel like 105 degrees. An isolated storm on the Gulf Coast, otherwise sunny with highs today in the upper 80s. I'm meteorologist Matthew Harding. 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

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I'm your host, Dr. Jimmy Stewart, Professor of Internal Medicine and Pediatrics at the University of Mississippi Medical Center. Call me this morning with your medical questions, and I'll do my best to give you the information you need about your health care. 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

0: Live from NPR News in Washington, I'm Janine Herbst. President Trump and some White House leaders are meeting in Dallas today for a two-day event, though several Republican candidates in competitive races are going. NPR's Tamara Keith has more.
1: Republicans are calling it a convention, but it won't include any of the usual party business, like hashing out a platform or nominating a president. But the party is saying 20,000 people will be here for an event that will have the feel of a tightly produced TV show slash infomercial slash Trump rally, where the president and his policies are clearly going to be the star of the show. Or, to borrow a word from the chairman of the Republican Party, a Trumpapalooza.
0: NPR's Tamara Keith. But it is going up against the NFL season opener tonight between the Seahawks and the Patriots. The U.S. military struck five Iranian oil carriers late yesterday, and Iran says it targeted an airbase in Jordan, where U.S. troops are positioned, sending international oil benchmark Brent crude above $101 today. NPR's Aya Batraoui has more.
2: Iran's attacks on U.S. bases since the start of the war have killed and wounded troops, prompting the Pentagon to pull back thousands of personnel from the region. The Navy's Fifth Fleet in Bahrain was hit by Iran early in the war, forcing a major drawdown of American military personnel there. Chief of Naval Operations Daryl Cottle was asked recently during a live stream when sailors would be able to return to Bahrain to get their personal belongings. He answered, "We're not getting back in there anytime soon." And in Qatar, Iranian strikes during the war caused billions in damage and halted gas production, despite the presence of some 10,000 U.S. troops there before the war. The American bases across the Gulf are meant to be a deterrence, but it's now a factor in why Iran has attacked these Arab states. Aya Batraoui, NPR News, Dubai.
0: President Trump is punishing Canada for its retaliatory tariffs. He's fully banning some Canadian alcohol, dairy products, and motorcycles from coming into the U.S., and he's slapping more tariffs on more Canadian products. This comes after Canada imposed tariffs on U.S. goods to retaliate for earlier tariffs that Trump imposed. The trade war is affecting U.S. border states, as NPR's Kirk Sigler reports.
3: Canada is Montana's biggest trade partner, accounting for about $1 billion in cross-border economic activity every year. Farmers here were already dealing with high diesel and fertilizer costs, and now they can expect to pay more for farm equipment. Brigitte Miranda Freer runs the Montana World Trade Center.
4: Canadian companies also purchase Montana cattle, and then they send them up to Canada where they're fed out. And by the way, when they're up there, a lot of times they're eating Montana barley.
3: It's not just farmers bracing for a hit, Miranda Freer says, but also small manufacturers and the state's lucrative tourism economy.
0: NPR's Kirk Sigler reporting. You're listening to NPR News. A federal appeals court hears arguments today in a lawsuit over access to telehealth abortion. As NPR's Selena Simmons-Duffin reports, this is the same abortion medication case that the U.S. Supreme Court considered earlier this year.
5: The case is Louisiana versus the Food and Drug Administration. Louisiana has a total abortion ban and argues that the FDA's telehealth rules violate states' rights because residents of Louisiana have been able to use telehealth to continue to access abortion despite the ban. They can connect to a doctor online in another state and then receive the medication in the mail. Louisiana also questions the FDA's decision-making process for granting telehealth access to medication abortion in 2023. If the lawsuit succeeds, telehealth abortion access could be restricted across the country, including in states where abortion is legal. Oral arguments are at the Fifth Circuit Court of Appeals in New Orleans. The case is very likely to end up back at the Supreme Court. Selena Simmons-Duffin, NPR News.
0: In New Hampshire, Republican John Sununu, who has the backing of President Trump, will face Democrat Chris Pappas in November in the race to replace retiring Senator Jeanne Shaheen. It's a crucial seat that the Democrats need to hold to have a chance of flipping control over the chamber in the midterm election. Sununu, who has represented the state in both the House and Senate, was ousted from the Senate by Shaheen in 2008. Pappas, a moderate, beat a member of the Democratic Socialists of America. I'm Janine Herbst, and you're listening to NPR News from Washington.
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9: Good morning. Welcome to Southern Remedy. 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That's 1-877-672-7464. Or if you're not able to call, you can always email us. That email address is remedy@mpbonline.org. Hope everybody's having a great September morning. That's right, September doesn't quite feel like it yet, but it is September. It sort of snuck up on me. I don't know if that you felt the same way. I'm not in the studio this morning, so we're going to do things a little bit differently. Adam's helping me out with callers and just join remotely, thanks to the miracle of technology and what it can do to connect us all. So
10: it's amazing what it can do, can it, Dr. Jimmy?
9: Oh, yeah, amazing. Like, I couldn't imagine, you know, pre-COVID. That's one of the good things about COVID. I think it sort of piggybacked a lot. It sort of sprung forward with a lot of the technology to push that out. And
10: absolutely.
9: It's made connecting a lot easier. Now, we might even have like a Southern Remedy theme on this at some point that, you know, you can have sort of fatigue from virtual meetings, and they don't quite have the feel because we don't have a lot of the same feedback mechanisms. But, I was part of a joint project with Vanderbilt University Medical Center during COVID, like pre and post. And it was amazing. We had weekly meetings together via, in a virtual means. And it really was a springboard for the work really moving forward. So we were able to sort of leverage that. But we are doing all of this to try to connect with you, our listeners, right now. So if you have a chief complaint, that's just something that maybe it's a new ache, a new pain, maybe a new symptom that you might have. If you have a question about medications and about side effects, about potential medications that might be useful for your whatever medical condition you might have, or maybe you have some other questions related to your health or the health of someone else, you can always call us, and we would love to both answer those questions and share it with our listening audience. It's always good to share it with others that are listening in and around the state. We even have some listeners that listen online out of the country. So every once in a while they'll call in. So that number again to call is 1-877-MPB-RING. That's 1-877-672-7464. While we're waiting on our first caller, September is Suicide Prevention Month. And there's certain days in the month that are sort of highlights too with that. But suicide affects way too many individuals in the United States and Mississippi. And it is something that we can both intervene in, that we can support people who are dealing with mental illness, particularly depression. But September has been designated to help increase awareness about suicide, to reduce the stigma around mental health, because I know for a lot of people, it's very hard for them to seek help because they feel like depression is more of a weakness than a disease process. And it really is a disease process. But that is very hard when you're dealing with it sometimes and in certain areas too, to try to push forward about that. So it's a time when we can try to reduce that stigma around mental health and to provide, of course, resources for prevention. So how can we prevent that in the first place? So there's lots of education and support that's out there. We'll mention that throughout the hour. And we'd love for you to share this too with other people that you might know that are struggling with depression. And certainly that's one of the biggest risk factors for suicide. Not the only one, of course, but there's lots of different things out there. And I don't know if people are aware, but, you know, about 49,000 people die every year in the United States from suicide. And that's way too much. If you think about that, that's one of, you know, pick out your smaller to mid-sized town in Mississippi and an entire town a year that is committing suicide. And in 2024, that was about, 49,000. Also, if you look at the people who in looking at surveys to see who was thinking about suicide, there were 14 million people in 2024 that were thinking about it. And we know that, you know, if you have those suicidal thoughts, sometimes we call that suicidal ideation, you're thinking about it, then that is a point where we need to intervene to prevent that from happening. And 4.6 million people planned a suicide attempt in 2024, and 2.2 million attempted suicide. So we know that most people who attempt, there's a lot of people that aren't successful with that. But that's way too many people that go through this. And certainly if you have other, you know, chronic medical problems, if you have chronic mental health conditions, all of those can contribute to that. Also, males are more likely to commit suicide than females. And if you look at age ranges, you know, mostly that's, we tend to don't think about elderly people committing suicide, but that's sort of the highest age range of people. And then you sort of have a, sort of tails off the earlier, the younger you are, but still way too far many people do that and do commit suicide. So first thing is making sure, you know, like it is very common. It's very common for a lot of people to think about it. So we shouldn't feel like we can't approach people about it. I've had some of my patients have been concerned about other family members from time to time or other friends that may have thought about, you know, committing suicide, and they're afraid to approach them with that because they're afraid that might give them the idea that they would do that. And most of the time, that is not the case. And even if you're not comfortable with approaching somebody about that, there are plenty of crisis lines out there. One of the more widespread is something called NAMI. That's the National Alliance on Mental Health. And National Alliance on Mental Illness. And they have lots of good resources for teens and young adults, for caregivers of individuals who are at risk for suicide or maybe even have attempted suicide. They have support groups that are peer-led opportunities to share those experiences that other people have had. Again, in a safe space where you're not going to, you know, have a stigma about that. And then they also have a crisis lifeline. So there's a suicide lifeline that you can call or text 988, and that will directly connect you with someone that can talk you through that. So all these things are available. There are others too, but on the website of NAMI, they actually have a way to call, to text, to chat, and they also have an ability for if you have a disability of or if you're deaf or hearing impaired, there's a way to connect with them too. But if you are thinking about this or you know somebody, please direct them to the resources that we just provided. Again, that's the National Association for Mental Illness, and that lifeline is just that. That's something that you can. Sorry, National Alliance for Mental Illness. Lots of different resources on their website. This is Southern Remedy. If you have a medical question that you would like answered, you can reach us right now by calling 1-877 MPB ring. That's 1-877-672-7464. Or you can always email us. That email address is remedy@mpbonline.org. You know, I should also mention, too, there's a lot of community resources that are out there at the local level. I'm sure a lot of churches, a lot of other, maybe even small businesses, maybe doing some things throughout medical clinics throughout the month to raise awareness on both mental health and how to reach out to people. And I do want to talk about that stigma for just a second, because it is real. Almost every patient that I've ever treated for depression has had a hesitance to talk to me, even if I've been their doctor for 20 to 30 years. As some of my patients that I've been seeing, there's still a lot of hesitancy. Sometimes it's common for patients to feel like they have to apologize for feeling this way. And again, that is more of a reflection of the diagnosis of depression and sort of the condition and how it makes you think. It changes how you think and how you process that information. So there's lots of stigma around that. And unfortunately, we have had a lot of people who don't understand mental illness, really haven't dealt with it on a personal basis, who unfortunately, you know, just say, well, they just need to get over it, or they have a weak personality, or they have a weak constitution. That is not the case. That is certainly not the case. And it is totally something that can be treatable. We have a lot of good resources, whether it's medication, whether it's psychological counseling, whether it's cognitive behavioral therapy. And these have been studied. And, you know, again, there's a little bit of hesitancy, I think, in some patients to say, to not take advantage of those because of misconceptions that they may have or side effects that they may feel like that are there. But please talk to a medical professional or contact the hotline that we just mentioned. But that's going to be something that's very important, to get help early and get support early. This is Southern Remedy. Dr. Jimmy with you this morning, answering your calls, questions, and emails about any kind of health topic that you are interested in. That number to call again is 1-877-MPB-RING. That's 1-877-672-7464. Let's take our first break of the hour. When we come back, plenty of time for you to call in. And we always give permission for you to call in as that first caller. So again, that number is 1-877-MPB-RING.

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4: This is Southern Remedy. Dr. Jimmy with you this morning, answering your calls and questions and emails about any kind of medical topic that you might be interested in. That number again is 1-877-MPB-RING. That's 1-877-672-7464. Let's go to our first caller of the hour, Angela from Oxford. Good morning, Angela. Oh, Angela, are you there? I'm having a hard time hearing Angela.
5: Yeah, we're trying to get her, Dr. Jimmy.
4: Okay. All right. If we have, and I don't know if we have another caller while we're trying to wait to get her on the line. If not, I can continue to talk a little bit about depression. Just let me know. You break in to help me out there. You know, a lot of people, as we mentioned before, deal with depression and don't know that you can get really good treatment with depression. So, there are lots of different things. Most people think, well, don't we just treat it with medications and nothing else? Isn't that the most successful? A combined approach for major depression disorder is actually probably one of the better things that you can do. The outcomes, but at all ages, really. Is through the combination of medications, namely things like the selective serotonin reuptake inhibitors. So these are SSRIs. These are medications have been out for a pretty good while now, since most of the time period that I've been in training. These are things like Paxil, Zoloft, Lexapro, Celexa, and there's others too that are sort of combinations of those. I think we've got Angela back. Are you there, Angela?
6: Yes, sir, I am.
4: All right. What's your question today?
6: Yes, sir. I am wondering if possibly you would consider losing the term commit suicide in an effort to destigmatize someone's death by suicide. Is it correct that the research has said and that appropriate, I would say, professional associations have encouraged the loss of the term commit suicide because of the stigma? And if we want to decrease the stigma associated with mental health, especially someone's death by suicide, that we do need to lose the term commit suicide because of its legal and ancient religious perhaps connotations that have been taken. So I was just calling to ask you, since we do want to encourage the loss of the term, but we want to destigmatize mental health issues, especially the dire circumstances that someone will find themselves in when they consider taking their own life. Let's destigmatize it by also losing the term commit suicide. That's
4: right.
6: My question.
4: I think you're exactly right. I think some of the, and a lot of this has, you know, in other areas and other medical diagnoses, obesity is a good example. So there's a lot, in fact, that we have training at our institution on, you know, sensitivity to obesity and how do you approach that. On the one hand, there's a diagnosis that goes with that, that is fairly specific, that we have to, in order to like gain both the data and treat the patient, we have to have very specific terms. And sometimes those terms change over time. I think you're exactly right. So anything we can do to decrease the stigma, I'm all for that. So I am aware that there are a lot of, and by the way, I did not mean to increase the stigma in any kind of way by using the term, you know, either commit suicide or attempt suicide. But there are, you know, some changes in the language to help open that up for people. I think you're exactly right. It's always a struggle in those things. And again, I'll use obesity, which it may not seem like it has as big an impact because it's not a loss of life, but it is a huge impact on the person's health. So it is something that we need to address. And thankfully, we have ways to address it. But there are certain ways to talk about that. And then there's other ways to not talk about it that can increase the stigma and maybe push that person back or make them feel guilty in any kind of way. Because that just doesn't help. You're right. I think your point's well taken about that. So if anybody took it that way, that I was increasing the stigma on it, I apologize. I certainly was not. I do think the term itself, suicide, is probably there for a while, again, because it's hard to assess that in medical records accurately. So if the term changes, we have to make sure that what was considered suicide would be changed to something else, and we'd have to include both of those. So that's the point where it gets a little sticky in trying to, you know, make sure that we know how big a problem this is and what's the best way to treat it. But thank you for that, though. That's actually absolutely right. Yeah. And I know there's a lot of mental health that would say the same. Go ahead.
6: You hit the nail on the head when you said let's lose the guilty part, because commit suicide implies guilty, as is a legal term, and there shouldn't be not guilt attributed to
4: absolutely
6: such.
4: Yeah, absolutely. Thank you for that. That is a great point. Let's go to our next caller. Is Jan from Amite County? Good morning, Jan.
7: Good morning.
4: What's your question today?
7: I don't have a question. I have a statement.
4: Yes, ma'am.
7: I hate to interrupt a subject as serious as suicide, but this has nothing to do with that. I was in the grocery store yesterday, and a young mother came in, had two children in the buggy, a toddler and a 1 8 9 months old. She went straight to the bin with loose apples, picked out two. After going through them, she picked out two and handed one to each child to eat. And I just went ballistic. I was at her before. I think I scared the tar out of her. I begged her, please don't let the children put that into their mouth. I don't know how that can be stopped or curtailed some. I don't know if signs will do it, if employees can watch more, but I don't think there's anyone that goes in the grocery store that haven't seen people taking grapes or like apples or strawberries and putting it directly in their mouth.
4: Now, we try to stick to health related topics, so I'm not sure how this really pertains to that. We don't have any comments on Southern Remedy about, you know, like grocery store etiquette or things like that, but certainly, you know, everybody's has an opinion on that, but we try to stick to health topics. So thank you for calling. Do appreciate that. This is Southern Remedy. Dr. Jimmy with you this morning. That number to call again is 1-877-MPB-RING. That's 1-877-672-4444. 7464. Start off the hour talking about suicide and its effects on society and individuals and families and how we can best prevent that. In September, again, is a month to raise awareness for that and to provide resources. And we were mentioning, too, the treatment for depression, that a combined approach now is sort of a superior way to do that. Now, I know there are lots of things to sort of take into account. We do have great medications. Some of them have either side effects or less side effects that could match some of the symptoms that some people have with depression. Sometimes people who are diagnosed with depression have symptoms of increased sleepiness. Some of them can't go to sleep. Some of them have weight gain. Some of them have weight loss. So it helps with a lot of these medications. They have different side effect profiles that you can sort of match that up. So if there is one that causes you to sleep a little bit more, for that person who has insomnia, that might be a better choice. And then, you know, depending on the severity of depression, it's really, you know, imperative to consider having more intensive therapy in addition to medications. And, you know, I try to tell my patients, if I'm treating them for depression with a medication, most of the time they're not going to see a maximal effect until like 4 to 6 weeks. And that's a long time. So it can be very helpful to see a psychiatrist or a psychologist, particularly if they're specifically trained in cognitive behavioral therapy, which is a specific type of therapy. And when I talk to patients about it, sometimes they have some concerns because they're like, well, how is somebody talking to me or telling me about something going to help the way I feel? And it's really about reprogramming the brain. So the medications help to make sure that are the neurotransmitters, which are part of the way the brain talks, how the brain cells talk to each other, are at the right level. Because we know that patients with depression, with major depressive disorder, have lower levels of serotonin and norepinephrine. So that's really getting everything totally optimized. So it would be like going out and running a marathon and not eating, you know, the previous two meals. You want your body tanked up to the point where it can operate at its full capacity. And then our brain is a wondrous organ that can be reprogrammed. It really is just like a computer. And cognitive behavioral therapy helps patients understand how to do that. So in thinking about, I mean, I think nobody would argue that it is interesting. Sometimes people are like, well, how can my brain change? It's like it is like it is. Well, how can we learn new things? We talked about technology earlier. If if our brain is truly static in 2020 and 2021, when lots of technology was emerging to allow us to have meetings remotely and lots of other ways to do that, if you weren't able to learn all those types of things and reprogram your brain so you can learn it, you wouldn't be able to do it. So our brains are really wonderful to, you know, structures that can do that. They're not just static things that can't be reprogrammed. So that's really the way that I talk about it from a option standpoint of treatments for depression. And most of the time, a quick follow-up is something else that needs to be done. And you may even need, you know, as a person with depression, you may even need sooner follow-up than that. And in rare occasions, maybe even a hospitalization where you can be monitored safely. And usually I'll do a handoff to a psychiatrist if it's not, you know, straightforward after that, or if there's, you know, a risk of more things that are happening. So the biggest thing is trying to protect the patient. Another thing is if a patient is thinking about ending their life, that's an emergency. That is something that they emergently need to be seen in the emergency room. That doesn't necessarily mean that they will be admitted to the hospital, but they need an evaluation. That is an emergency in the same way as somebody would have a heart attack or a stroke a high fever with nausea and vomiting that doesn't stop. Those are all medical emergencies that need to be seen and evaluated by a medical professional. It's not something that you can just sit on. And again, trying to remove that stigma of, you know, that this is not something that's akin to a to another medical condition, because it is. It's things that we can both identify and treat fairly well. This is Southern Remedy. Dr. Jimmy talking to you this morning. That number to call again is 1-877-MPB-RING. That's 1-877-672-7464. We'd love for you to call in right now. It doesn't have to be about depression or suicide. It can be about anything, any topic that you choose that's medically related. Maybe a new medication side effect, maybe a new symptom. Maybe it's the, you know, long-term complications about things, because we learn a lot of new stuff all the time about how to treat different illnesses. In fact, I was in our pediatric ICU yesterday talking to two colleagues, and one of which was a pediatric cardiologist and one in a pediatric intensivist. And we were talking about, you know, the increased need for treating and having medical expertise in pediatric patients who have complex medical conditions that are now living into adulthood, and how we need better, you know, better care for them in that transition period from pediatrics to adulthood. But it wasn't all that long ago that we had, you know, fairly common cardiac conditions, heart conditions that patients were born with, that we now have great surgical techniques. We have great repairs. And those individuals are living into their 40s or 50s or beyond. And there may be some long-term complications for that. So there may be some other things that we need to look for as they get older that are screening or complications. So all those things can be something we need to look at. But if you have a question, we would love for you to call right now. If it's medically related, that number again is 1-877.

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1: I'm Indira Lakshmanan. Polyester is the most popular synthetic fiber in the world, but Gen Z wants nothing to do with it. The perception of polyester as cheap or tacky dates back decades, but for young shoppers, is abandoning polyester easier said than done? That's next time on Here and Now.
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1: 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That number again is 1-877-MPB-RING. That's 1-877-672-7464. Or you can email us. 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Some people might say, hey, I didn't hear that first part of that conversation. 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And you can also find all the other programs that are produced here on Mississippi Public Radio. So you can do that, or you can go to our website and you can listen either live on the website, or you can listen to an archived version. Just give us a couple of days to access that. But that's available too, just ways to connect and go back and listen at your leisure. Cancer is something that almost every family has a member who has some type of cancer. The risk of cancer as we get older goes up. It's one of the more common causes of death behind heart disease. And in particular, there are certain types of cancers that are harder to detect because of where they are and sort of how they act, and then also hard to treat. And one of those is pancreatic cancer. So although pancreatic cancer only is about 3%, a little above 3% of all cancers in the United States, it's still a lot of individuals. So it's still, in this year, there will probably be around 68,000 patients who have pancreatic cancer. And of that 67,000, there will be about 52,000 deaths from pancreatic cancer. So the five-year survival rate, if you take everybody, thankfully there's a lot of individuals that have lived longer than this, but if you look at 5 years after diagnosis, the survival rate's only about 13% for pancreatic cancer. So

0: can imagine, this is a target of a lot of research that's being done to try to decrease that rate and to try to treat cancers in a new type of way, so that there's either a prolongation of life or hopefully a cure. And there's a lot of great drugs that are being developed right now. A lot of them are monoclonal antibodies. So there are things that target different, these are antibodies that target different protein pathways. One of those targets something called KRAS. So that's a protein that drives tumor growth. It tells the tumor cells to grow and to spread. And this is one in particular that's in about 90% of cancers. And they really haven't to date, up until now, developed a drug that can treat it. And they do have one now that can treat it. And basically it's these monoclonals are hard to say, but Diraxonrasib, I think is the name of it. So it sort of shuts off that protein pathway and inactivates that protein so that it can't drive the tumor growth. It's not a total cure, but it's been shown to increase the survival by about a little over a year in patients compared to, you know, about what the baseline is. And lots of other drugs out there that are in the same kind of category. Another different type, though, is one that's akin to some of the same technology that was developed for the COVID vaccine. So, actually, it was predates COVID. The messenger RNA based therapies were in development for about 10 years prior to COVID. So it's not something that just sort of popped up with COVID. That was one of the uses of it. But in this case, this is a messenger RNA that is targeting the cancer itself. So in other words, we're using the immune system of the body, which is designed, part of the immune system is to identify cancerous cells in the body. And every day, if it's functioning normally, it will find a cancerous cell and it will destroy it. It'll kill it. And part of that mechanism is something called natural killer cells. So an NK cell, if anybody wants to look that up. But these vaccines, these messenger RNA-based vaccines, are training, they're individualized, that are training the immune system of the individual who has pancreatic cancer to recognize the cancer cell as foreign, which it should. So it's helping that system recognize it and showing a lot of promise in some early trials about like long-term survival. So lots of things out there. If you know, a lot of people may say, well, what are some of the symptoms of pancreatic cancer? They can be vague and they can be, you know, sort of hard to find because of where the pancreas sits. It sits a little bit further down and behind the stomach, and it empties into the small intestine right after it empties the stomach. And it contains enzymes that help to break down proteins and fats. So it's needed. It's part of that, the part of the body in the digestive tract. It also has a function to help regulate blood sugar. So most patients would have pain, particularly around if they eat in that same area. And again, there's a lot of other things in the surrounding area, so it's a little bit vague. They'll have pain, weight loss. They may have a change in bowel habits. They may have some nausea and vomiting with that too. So lots of different symptoms that it can present with. It is diagnosed with imaging. So most of the time a CT scan. Sometimes I have one patient in particular that was picked up because they were getting an ultrasound screen to screen for an abdominal aortic aneurysm. So that's something certain individuals would get as they get older, and they just happen to see this mass in their pancreas, which is a little bit smaller. And again, early diagnosis is something that is very important in survival, but particularly the medications that are given almost always in conjunction with having a surgery for pancreatic cancer. That's really where a lot of the research is. And, you know, it's exciting to have these because, again, these are dismal numbers when you look at it if you're diagnosed with pancreatic cancer, and certainly it's changed a lot even in the last few years. So if you or somebody else is, you know, dealing with that, then certainly I would ask about that. Your medical oncologist that's treating you and your team of individuals is probably going to have a whole lot more options to choose from than even what I described. So, and that really goes for every cancer. Like, you really need a team approach to that nowadays to make sure that you're getting the proper treatment. It's not all cancer can be treated with chemo or should be. And not all cancers are treated with surgery. So there's a lot of other things that are out there to help treat those. This is Southern Remedy. That number to call again is 1-877-MPB-RING. That's 1-877-672-7464. And that email address is remedy@mpbonline.org. You know, several weeks ago, we had special guest on, Dr. Rick DeShazo, who started Southern Remedy. Way back, I think it was early 2000s or late 1990s. But we were talking about how to find good resources, and certainly in the age of AI, just knowing, you know, how to look at that, always looking for sources. It really goes back to sort of the training we all had, or at least I had when I went to school, with you know, making sure you had a source for everything. We had to actually write. In cursive, these long papers, you know, as a Gen Xer myself, and those before me, you remember you stayed up maybe way too late writing these papers, but you had to have a source for everything that you wrote down. Well, if an AI, you can think of that as being sort of a paper that's delivered to you, the sources are what's most important in that. And that's really, you know, you should go back and check those sources, make sure they're validated. Multiple sources may need to be looked at and not just one source. A lot of people will cherry pick out one source and they'll just go with that, even if it's a poorly designed study. So, you know, that's a little bit hard if you hadn't had the training, and certainly there's a lot of information out there, but that, again, that's a better way to get to that, what the actual truth is. I think we've got Pam from Grenada that's on the line. Good morning, Pam.
1: Hi, good morning, Doc. How are you?
0: I'm good. Thanks for calling.
1: Oh, good. I just have a question. I know, like, several years ago, I was diagnosed. It would have been about 3 or 4 years ago I was diagnosed with lymphoma. Mm-hmm. And I had a great doctor, and I did go through chemotherapy. But my question is this. I did fine so far. It's okay, but he mentioned that for the next several years, I would have to come back and get checked on a regular basis, and I just wondered why that was.
0: Yeah, I was asking too, do you remember if it was Hodgkin's lymphoma or non-Hodgkin's lymphoma?
1: I think it was none.
0: Yeah. And Hodgkin's is more common in younger individuals and non-Hodgkin's in older individuals. So, you know, Hodgkin's lymphoma or lymphoma, if we just take all of it. So that is a cancer that originates in the lymphatic system. Okay. Lymph is this clear fluid that travels in between our cells, and it can, you know, have a lot of different functions. Well, we have lymphatic tissue, which are lymph nodes, and it also has a function in the immune system. So, you know, things that are locally are brought into these lymph nodes, and lymph nodes contain white blood cells, lymphocytes that help recognize things that are foreign and produce antibodies and do all kinds of different things. So that's where the cells are hanging out that are lymphoma cells. And again, this is not a solid tumor cancer. So this is one that can, if you have lymphoma, it could be, you know, all over your body. It actually requires a little bit different type of surgery, different type of treatment that is non-surgical. So if you've been cured, and usually chemotherapy is the way that they would do this. Sometimes if it's Hodgkin's too, they'll do radiation therapy. But it's often, you know, sort of a combo of chemotherapy, radiation therapy. And sometimes if it's severe enough, stem cell transplants, where they sort of replace all those cells with a donor. But you're back to your question, the follow-up is to make sure that you're staying cured. So if you have a cure, that's great. The problem with all cancers is, though, that you can have one cancer cell that remains, or maybe it sort of escapes the treatment. And over time, that cancer cell may develop into that cancer. So even though lymphoma is a very treatable cancer and has a great success rate, that's one of the great successes of cancer treatment in non-solid tumors. However, the follow-up is for them to look at probably some blood work. They may even want to do some scans, like some imaging, and just to make sure that you are continuing to be cancer-free. And again, if there is a recurrence of it, you'd want to catch that early so that you can treat it. The longer you wait, either in that initial diagnosis of cancer or, if cancer's been cured, and most people use the term remission for that. Remission means that we can't find any cancer right now, or it's shrinking. And then, depending on the type of cancer, they may use the word cure after that. But even if you've been cured, having that follow-up to make sure that you don't have a recurrence is important. My mother had breast cancer twice. She had it once in the 90s, in the early 1990s, and was treated successfully. She did fine. And then about 10 years ago, she had a recurrence. So, you can have, a long period in between, which is why that follow-up is very important with any type of cancer. But that's the reason why, is they're trying to make sure that you're going to stay tumor-free. And if they find other, things that might be complications of it, then they would want to, jump on those pretty quick. Does that make sense?
1: Yes, it does, Doc. Thank you so much for clarifying that with me. I feel better. I feel a lot better with that.
0: Yeah. And unfortunately, we don't always, we'll say, hey, we'll see you back in a year, and we don't say why. But that why question is very important to answer, to try to make sure people know exactly why. So, but yeah, that's great, Pam. And hey, great to hear that you had such a positive treatment on that.
1: Thank you very much. Thank you.
0: Yeah.
1: And
0: yes, ma'am.
1: I really appreciate you all being on the radio, helping all of us with our health questions.
0: And we do it. That you're the reason why we do it right there. This is Southern Remedy with you this morning, answering your calls, questions, and emails about any kind of topic that you might have. We'll take one more break for the hour, and then when we come back, we'll finish up the show with a couple of comments.

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4: Welcome back to the Southern Remedy. Dr. Jimmy with you this morning, answering your calls, questions, and emails about any kind of healthcare topic that you might have. Had some great callers so far, and just wanted to finish out the program today just with a reminder that, again, September is, and we'll be following this throughout the month, is Suicide Prevention Month, and plenty of resources out there. We had a great first caller that talked about the stigma with that, and how we need to be careful about the language that we use with that, with other people, to try to make it easier for them to get the help that they need. But I do want to plug one more time that National Alliance on Mental Illness that has a suicide and crisis lifeline. You can either text or call 988. And they have some counselors that are trained that can talk to you about that. They also have a chat function, and then they do have a hearing impaired option as well. But those are some great ways that you can, if you're having problems with that, or having lots of difficulties with either depression or thinking about suicide. That's just another way to to connect with them. And really, another, caller talked about how to follow up basically for cancer. It is a misconception, I think, that once you don't have something, that it's not going to come back. And, while our bodies can be healed of lots of different things, certainly infectious disease is one of those, but even in infectious disease, there are some things that you have to follow for over time. But hypertension, diabetes, if you've been successful in treating that, maybe you had a lot of weight that you lost, then you certainly can, you certainly wouldn't have that as a diagnosis anymore. But it still needs to be monitored over time. It doesn't mean that it's going to not be there all the time. Well, that's about the time that we have, all the time we have for today. I want to thank everybody for calling in. Southern Remedy is a production of Mississippi Public Broadcasting Think Radio in partnership with the University of Mississippi Medical Center, and is made possible thanks to the generous support from you and other listeners. 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
2: I'm Robin Young. It's Here and Now. 25 years ago this week, Americans came together after the attacks on America on September 11, 2001. But there was also backlash against American Muslims. Here's how President Bush addressed the rising hate on September 17th.
3: The face of terror is not the true faith of Islam. That's not what Islam is all about. Islam is peace. These terrorists don't represent peace. They represent evil and war.
2: Well, we're hearing different words this week. Former New York City Mayor Rudy Giuliani, who was called America's mayor 25 years ago, popped up last weekend on the far-right news outlet Newsmax calling for New York's current mayor, Zohra Mamdani, the first Muslim mayor of New York, to skip Friday's 9/11 commemoration ceremonies at Ground Zero, repeating lies and conspiracy theories about all Muslims.
4: They want to dominate us. That's what they're taught. 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

0: At the Republicans' unprecedented midterm meetup, President Trump is the star of the show with speeches on both nights of the convention. But can he keep the focus on issues that will help GOP candidates this November? 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
2: 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It's also National When Pigs Fly Day, soaring into our calendars and urging us to believe in the impossible. 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
5: I'm Indira Lakshmanan. It's Here and Now. Tonight, a new play called The Getaway Driver premieres at Trinity Repertory Company, a Tony Award-winning regional theater in Providence, Rhode Island. It's a return of sorts for the play's director, Kurt Columbus. In August 2025, he announced he'd retire as Trinity's artistic director after a 20-year run. His successor, Meredith McDonough, was named in March, and Columbus formally left the job last month. It was then that he sat down with Here and Now producer and longtime friend Emiko Tamagawa. They met outside the theater where set construction was underway.
6: This is apparently, because I just got an email, the first day that your artistic director successor has taken over. So how does it feel?
7: Amazing. I'm a huge fan of hers. We're having a really nice exchange of ideas. And yeah, I'm feeling released to my new life already.
6: I was looking at one of the press releases about your leaving, and you talked about starting a third act. Yeah. What do you mean?
7: You know, I started talking about my exit from this job 10 years ago because I firmly believe that every artistic project requires some kind of renewal. I spent 20 years in Chicago, working in Chicago theater, working as an actor, director, playwright, translator, adapter. And then I got hired at Trinity, and I've spent 20 years at Trinity doing all of those things as well. And now I want to have a third act where I spend another 20 years, hopefully, you know, whoever willing, basically doing things again on my own terms, but now with this whole backstory to help fund my creative practice.
6: I feel like as long as I've known you,

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4: While an isolated storm is possible across the state today, the best chances will be along the Gulf Coast. The main story will be the heat and humidity. We continue with heat advisories in effect for the northwest part of the state for heat index values that could top 108 degrees in some locations. Outside of that heat advisory, heat index values could reach 105 degrees across the state. In Tupelo, sunny through the afternoon with highs in the mid-90s. Sunny skies will be found in Meridian and central Mississippi. Highs will top out in the mid-90s. And an isolated storm on the Gulf Coast in Pascagoula, otherwise sunny and humid, highs in the lower 90s. I'm meteorologist Matthew Harding. 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
5: From MPB Think Radio, this is Southern Wilds, the show all about the outdoors, wildlife, and natural traditions of the South. Good afternoon. I'm your host, Amanda Mills-Jones from Mississippi Outdoors. Everyone in Mississippi can recall being at their grandparents' or friends' yard and seeing those red feeders with the tinted sugar water in them and being fascinated by the hummingbirds flying in place to eat from those feeders. 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
6: Live from NPR News in Washington, I'm Janine Herbst. The unconventional Republican midterm convention kicks off in about an hour in Dallas, Texas. As NPR's Tamara Keith reports, President Trump will be the star of the show.
7: The convention is an effort to push back on strong political headwinds and rev up Trump's base to get out and vote in November. The president speaks both nights, along with some of the Republican candidates facing tough races this year. Democratic governor from Illinois, J.B. Pritzker, came to Dallas to do some counter programming.
8: This bizarre Republican midterm convention here can't paper over the fact that Republicans have done nothing to earn your vote.
7: Convention organizers say it will draw a contrast between the common sense Republican agenda and the Democrats' liberal and extreme alternative. Tamara Keith, NPR News, Dallas.
6: A researcher at the artificial intelligence company Anthropic has resigned while warning the company's work could have disastrous consequences. NPR's Jeff Brumfield has more on the latest in a string of safety warnings about AI.
9: Jacob Coxon, who worked at Anthropic and OpenAI, said he thought AI companies were, quote, gambling with our lives. On the social media platform X, he wrote that AI will soon be superhuman, able to hack anything and acquire real power and resources. The people building AI earnestly believe it could kill us all by the end of the decade, he wrote. He called on labs to slow and coordinate their research to avoid catastrophe. Coxon's resignation comes weeks after OpenAI disclosed a swarm of autonomous AI agents had worked together to hack another company. Jeff Brumfiel, NPR News.
6: Newly released air quality records in New York after the terrorist attack on 9/11 have FDNY union leaders demanding answers for what they call a continuing health emergency, as people are still suffering from the effects of being at ground zero nearly 25 years ago. FDNY Association Uniformed President James Brosi.
10: What we learned was the air was as toxic as we said it was. What we learned is that we were dying with every breath we took down there. What we learned is that the city knew it and failed to prioritize, one, a public safety announcement, two, proper decon, three, preventing us from eating down there and digesting the toxins, four, not letting people volunteer to clean up, five, not letting people get a HEPA filter vacuum and get a credit for it from the government as they self-clean their own apartments.
6: This comes a day after Mayor Mamdani ordered the release of more than 170,000 pages of documents on air quality in Lower Manhattan after the collapse of the World Trade Center towers. Wall Street lower just ahead of the bell, the Dow down 405 points, the Nasdaq down 168. You're listening to NPR News. Dozens of public schools in Massachusetts are closed early this week because of an ongoing cyber attack that's impacting critical systems. It's just one of the latest examples of hackers increasingly impacting everyday life, as NPR's Jenna McLaughlin has reports.
11: It isn't inclement weather or a pandemic that has kept thousands of students home in Springfield, Massachusetts, early in the new school year. Hackers have prevented school administrators from accessing third-party systems where health data on students' medications and allergies are kept on file. Springfield Mayor Dominic Sarno says progress has been made and the investigation is ongoing, but he would not say whether cybercriminals were holding data for ransom.
12: If we have to, which could be necessary, it's back to the future. We'll go back to pen and paper.
11: As cybercriminals, hacktivists, and nation states target vulnerable American critical infrastructure, from water systems to schools, these disruptions have become the new normal. Jenna McLaughlin, NPR News.
6: President Trump gave three of his longtime aides who work in the West Wing, including Natalie Harp, a holiday gift of $45,000 each last year. That's according to financial disclosure forms. The three aides, some of Trump's closest, have federal salaries of $150,000 each. It's not clear if that violates the federal government's policy against political appointees getting bonuses. This news was first reported by the Washington Post. In general, government employees are prohibited from accepting outside salaries. The White House says Trump has a longstanding practice of giving Christmas gifts. 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
5: Good afternoon. This is Southern Wilds from MPB Think Radio. I'm your host, Amanda Mills-Jones, and each week I'm here to explore all Mississippi's outdoors has to offer. My guest this afternoon is Marcy Lockett. Marcy, I'm so glad that you are here.
16: Oh, thank you so much for having me. I'm thrilled.
5: This 1 hour is going to be very interesting. I know I'm personally very excited about it, but we are going to talk all things hummingbirds.
16: Great.
5: So this is going to be a lot of fun. But to start out, tell the listeners a little bit about yourself, your background, and how you started your love for birds and creatures.
16: Well, most of that started back when I was in school in Fayetteville, Arkansas. But I have, for many years, worked with the Audubon Society up at Strawberry Plains because they used to have a hummingbird festival up there. Uh-huh. And that's where I really began to develop a love for the hummingbirds. They are no longer able to do that particular festival, but a group has started another one in South Haven. And in fact, it'll be going on this weekend.
5: Oh.
16: But because of Strawberry Plains, I was able to actually participate in banding and in rehabbing. So it just stirred so much interest, and I have probably for the last 25 years, just devoted myself to trying to learn as much as I could. Mm-hmm. And I had a wonderful mentor who lived in Alabama. His name was Bob Sargent, and he was so willing to share his knowledge. So that's me.
5: Well, I think this is very interesting. So banding and rehabbing a hummingbird, that sounds, because they're so tiny, that sounds like it, you would have to be very patient and really know what you're doing. How would you do that? If you were rehabbing a hummingbird, what would happen to him?
16: Nowadays, you have to have a license.
5: Okay.
16: Because they are very fragile. Mm-hmm. But so many of us will find, because the little females are very brave. Mm-hmm. And one of the biggest predators they have are spiders. But when the little female comes here and she's building her nest, she needs the spider webs. So she will fly in knowing that she's in danger, but she will get those spider webs to build her nest.
5: Wow.
16: Yes. And a lot of times they get tangled up in there, and it's extremely difficult to try and get one out of a spider web.
5: Yeah.
16: So rehabbing, like I said, you have to be licensed, and you have to be licensed to do the banding also.
5: So what is the banding? What do we gain from the banding of a hummingbird?
16: It tells you how many years that you will have a particular hummingbird. To my knowledge, the gentleman that I mentioned earlier, Bob Sargent, he had one in Alabama, and it was a female, and she kept coming back to him every year for 12 years.
5: Wow.
16: So when you stop and think about the fact that these hummers, they go across the Gulf. Not everyone will go across the Gulf, but the majority of them do. They have to make it in 24 hours. So that's
5: across the Gulf in 24 hours.
16: Mm-hmm. Yes.
5: That's going pretty fast.
16: That's
5: and
16: right.
5: Steady. Yeah. No stopping either.
16: No stopping. And they do not fly in a flock. They fly individually. So they are not in a group. They are always by themselves.
5: So why is that? Why would they not fly in a flock?
16: That's just the way God made them. Mm-hmm. They go as individuals. They come into this country, and they only come here to have their babies. That's the only reason they come here. When they come here, they're going to go back to the place where they were born. Wow. So like when the ones that you get in, let's say, in March, when mm-hmm. you get a hummer, that may not be the ones that were born there, but they're going
5: to
16: keep on going, heading north.
5: So and they can get head, to their home.
16: Mm-hmm. They can head as far north as Canada. When they are coming back, it's the same thing. And right now, the migration started about 2 weeks ago. And it's full-blown right now because yes. I have them swarming at my house, and I'm sure other people have them swarming too.
17: Yeah. Well, I personally have loved seeing all the videos of people posting about their hummingbirds and how many they have now mm-hmm. and this week. And even my husband would send me videos, you know, throughout mm-hmm. the day. And it's so fascinating because these creatures are so tiny. Mm-hmm. So the average hummingbird of a male and a female, what's their weight?
16: Well, let's try to remember that the hummers have a little clock inside of them. And when that clock starts telling them, and it has something to do with the daylight when it starts changing, but they know that they have to weigh 4 ounces. They can't make it across the Gulf unless they weigh 4 ounces.
17: Wow.
16: One of the things that we accomplish with the banding is that when we capture them, not only do we measure them, but we actually weigh them, which is kind of tricky to do.
17: Sure.
16: Uh-huh. And we also look to see if they have a little fat pocket up under their little feathers on their chest, on uh-huh. their breast. So a lot of times you have to sit and blow to make the feathers move. And you can see it. It's a little fat pocket. If they have that fat pocket, then they are going to be able to make
17: They're
16: it.
17: They're ready to go.
16: Mm-hmm. They are.
17: Wow. And so male and female.
16: Mm-hmm. Male and female. Usually the males are the first ones to leave. Mm-hmm. I have noticed that my group that were with me all from the spring through the summer, most of mine have already gone. What I have now are the ones that are coming from up north, like from Grenada and Memphis and Chicago. Uh-huh. Those areas, they are filtering on down.
17: Well, so that must be who's at my house then, because mm-hmm. our feeders are mm-hmm. are so full of hummingbirds, more than we've had,
16: That's
17: you know,
16: right.
17: in the past. So it's very interesting these little birds. So let's talk about just real quick. They flap their wings and they make these noises that. Right now, if you have feeders out and you have swarms of them, it's fascinating to just kind of stand there out of the way where they can't see you, because you can hear them, their noises and their wings just flapping. Mm-hmm. How fast are those wings moving?
16: Whoa. Well, here's the thing. They can hover. Mm-hmm. They can go straight up. They can go straight down. They can go straight forward. And they can go in reverse. That's the only bird
17: Right.
16: that can do that. Hummers are only in the Americas. There are no hummingbirds in Europe or across the oceans. So only here. They can go up to, I think it's like 30 miles an hour, and they are just buzzing around, checking out flowers, that
17: right.
16: sort of thing. So zip, zip, they do zip a lot. But if they become frightened, they can get up to 60 miles an hour, which is pretty amazing.
17: That's scooting, especially for such a very mm-hmm. small creature. Well, this is fascinating, and it's the time of year when we're all seeing more hummingbirds. So I think this is a great topic. I'm glad that you're with us for this hour. Y'all continue listening. It is time for us to take our first break of the hour. Don't forget, our guest today is Marcy Lockett. She is here to talk about hummingbirds. So if you have a question or a comment you would like to talk with her about, you can call us at 1-877-MPB-RING. That is 1-877-672-7464. We'll be right back.

0: On WJSU's Evening Jazz, host Meredith Michelle treats you to a jazz-tastic evening filled with traditional and contemporary sounds. 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

0: 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I'm Amanda Mills-Jones from MPB TV's Mississippi Outdoors. 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Marcy, thank you for being here. And so for our listeners that may not or just now tuning in, we are talking hummingbirds, and which is a fantastic time of year to talk hummingbirds, correct?
1: Correct.
0: So what are they doing right now? What's the hummingbird
1: doing? Well, they are in the midst of migrating, and some people, if they are blessed, which I happen to think they are swarming. Mm-hmm. There are so many that you cannot keep up with them. At my house, I have 6 feeders out, and quite honestly, that's all I can manage. I cannot keep them filled fast enough.
0: Yeah.
1: So they're drinking it down. I don't have to worry about it souring or anything like that. It's just every evening I'm having to replenish it, and sometimes I have to replenish in the middle of the day.
0: Yeah. Wow. That is, I mean, it's just fascinating this time of year. But I think we have a caller on the line. I think it is Ron from Canton. Ron, how are you?
2: Ron, are you there with us?
0: Nope. I think Ron, we lost him. Well, Ron, give us a call back if you can. So we were talking about hummingbirds and the feeders. What mixture, how do you make your sugar water?
1: Well, I go by what the experts tell me.
0: Okay, so what is that?
1: Always remember that it is 4-1.
0: 4-1, okay.
1: All right. So, and if you can't remember that, if that does not stick with you, look at your hand.
0: Mm-hmm.
1: 4 waters to 1 sugar.
0: Okay. That's easy enough to remember.
1: Right.
0: And no dyes. I heard you say earlier, no dyes.
1: No dyes.
0: No red feeder. So when you go to Walmart to buy hummingbird feed, don't get the red one.
1: No, do not. It's as bad for your children, the red dyes, as it is for the hummers.
0: Mm-hmm.
1: It's never been proven, but a lot of people who have done rehabbing, when they find a hummer that is very sluggish, they will notice a lot of times that hummers can fly forward, but they're not going very fast. They can fly to the side. They can go up. But for some reason, they can't go in reverse.
0: Mm-hmm.
1: And the only way that we know for sure that they have gotten into the red dye is that when they urinate, they will pass red.
0: Wow.
1: So then we know, uh-oh, this is our problem. And a lot of times, if we're successful at getting them to drink, we can help them to go ahead. But it does affect them. So no red food coloring.
0: Stay away from red. That's always good to know. And 4-1.
1: That's it.
0: 4-1.
1: 4-1.
0: Easy to remember.
1: Lots of people like to experiment and think, oh, yeah, the hummer loves if I do 2-1.
0: Right.
1: You know, but that would be like giving your child,
0: a full candy bar.
1: Right.
0: Yeah. Okay, so they don't just eat the sugar water. They also like flowers, you said. What kind of flowers do hummingbirds like to eat?
1: Just about anything. The more flowers that you plant in your yard, the more hummers you're going to have.
0: Mm-hmm.
1: I mean, even from your zinnias,
0: really?
1: Which, you know, like up in Madison and in Ridgeland, they have wonderful flower beds that the cities come in and plant themselves. The hummers love that. They love lantana. There are many, many. I would strongly suggest whatever plants that you put out, try to get native.
0: Okay.
1: Try very hard. And there are several gardening spots here that you can talk to them and tell them, I only want native. Don't sell me something else.
0: Right.
1: You know.
0: Well,
1: so.
0: I know mine personally love the lantana that I have around my hummingbird feeders. So I think we have Ron maybe back on the call. Ron, how are you?
3: Yes. I've been better, I tell you. Yeah, I heard you mentioning about where the hummingbird's territory is. And I was remembering back, I think like I read about a hummingbird in Africa, I think, that it had the bill was all weird, and it was supposedly it only could go to one certain plant. And that particular plant, the bloom was shaped all weird. So it took that bird to pollinate that plant, and that plant had to have that bird. So, you know, I think it was in Africa, but I'm not sure.
1: Well, it's possible, but to my knowledge, and quite honestly, all of the experts have said that we in the Americas are the only place where there are hummingbirds. The hummingbirds that we have in the northern part, we have 33 different species. Each of those have been checked out. Many of them have been banded. They come back to the same place. The ones that are below the equator, there are something like 317 different types of species. So the ones we have pretty much are in great shape and they come back, but there are about 40 to 50 different species in the lower hemispheres that are in danger. I honestly have never heard of a hummer being anywhere other than the Americas.
0: Well, Ron, that gives us something to research and look into. So that'll be interesting for us to look into. Thanks for listening, Ron, and calling in.
3: Can I ask you one other question?
0: Okay.
3: I can't remember if it was 10 years ago or 20 years ago, but I went to a place called Davis Plantation in North Mississippi, and there were a couple of old maids that had willed their land, their plantation, to the Audubon Society, and they annually had the banding. Mm-hmm. And I was wondering if that still goes on.
1: It does not. That was the festival that was called Strawberry Plains. That's the name of those ladies' plantation. And they did donate, when they passed away, they donated that to the Audubon Society. And for years, they did a festival. But about 4 or 5 years ago, I believe it was, they ran into some bad luck with weather. And I don't know if you ever had the opportunity to go to Strawberry Plains, but the house itself is built up on a hill. So the parking is down kind of low. And when the rains came, it was a really bad situation. They couldn't get all the cars out. So they had to cancel it.
0: Oh, well.
3: Yeah, I did go in a bus, and I remember having to walk through this pasture to get to where the banding camps were.
1: There is a new festival that they are doing, but they have not. They did it last year, and they're going to do it this year, and it is in South Haven. And it's all about hummingbirds, but they do not have the banding yet. But they are working on that, because we actually only have about 2 banders here in our state that are licensed, because you have to be licensed. So they have to get other banders from other areas to come in here. But give them a couple of years and they probably will have banders here, and I'm sure that festival will grow.
0: Well, I sure hope so. Well, Ron, I know you're like me, enjoying this conversation about hummingbirds. So thank you for listening and calling in. A lot of good talk about hummingbirds. So, Miss Marcy, let's talk about The typical hummingbird, the eggs. So I had, you know, I told you that I know that they're tiny and they're small when they're full grown. Mm-hmm. I cannot imagine how tiny the baby newborn hummingbird is. So let's talk about that. Tell the listeners a little bit about that.
1: Okay. When the female comes in and she is not the first, mm-hmm. usually the male comes and he stakes out his territory. The female comes in and she immediately will start building a nest. The nest itself is about the size of a walnut shell. The opening to that nest will be the size of a dime.
0: That's tiny.
1: Yes, very tiny. She only lays two eggs. And if you have a Tic Tac or a coffee bean, that's about the size of the egg.
0: So she's going to lay two of those very small eggs.
1: Mm-hmm. And they're very small. As they grow, as they hatch and they grow, then they expand the nest to where the opening is about the size of a quarter.
0: Wow.
1: So they're still very small, even though she's feeding them.
0: Is there a certain tree or bush or branch that they like to put their nest on?
1: There is not. One of the things that I have observed, though, is that they can be as close to the ground as 4 to 5 feet, or they can be as high as 50 feet.
0: Wow.
1: They particularly like to be way out on a limb, mm-hmm. and they sometimes seem to like crepe myrtles because they're sort of wispy and mm-hmm. they move, which makes it very difficult for predators to get to the babies.
0: Abram, I kid you not, I was about to say this. So at the front of our house, we have these two gigantic, probably 25-year-old crepe myrtles. Mm-hmm. They are huge. Mm-hmm. And I told one of my daughters the other day, I was like, I think the hummingbirds have a nest in here. I think this is where they live. Mm-hmm. And, you know, obviously they're so big we can't see, and then it's a tiny thing and we just mm-hmm. can't see it. So that is amazing. That I bet you that is where they live.
1: Mm-hmm. Probably so. And remember, when you are looking for the nest, look for something that is looks kind of funny, but it's got lichen.
0: Mm-hmm.
1: Most people have lichen on their oak trees
0: right.
1: on the north side. But the hummer will take the lichen and wrap that around her nest to camouflage it.
0: Yeah.
1: So look for lichen. And if you should find one, don't mess with it.
0: Oh, yeah.
1: Because she will come back and she will refurbish it to make it fit, to make it work, and use it again if she can.
0: So don't cut your crepe myrtles.
1: Well, now you should
0: prune
1: them.
0: That's a whole other topic, isn't it?
1: Yeah, you should prune them, but just remember up top in the wispy parts, no, don't cut that.
0: Okay. Well, this is so fun. I'm so glad you're here. 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
1: 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I talked to Halkias, a Baltimore native, about his new special, Uncle Stav, on All Things Considered from NPR News.
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1: 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I'm Amanda Mills-Jones from Mississippi Outdoors, and today I'm joined by Marcy Lockett to talk about hummingbirds. Give us a call if you'd like to join in on the conversation at 1-877-MPB-RING. Again, that is 1-877-672-7464. Miss Marcy, I am so glad that you are here this hour because it's a fantastic time of year here in Mississippi to talk about hummingbirds.
2: Yes, it is.
1: So for the listeners just now joining in, kind of explain why, if you have a hummingbird feeder out, why are we seeing more hummingbirds right now?
2: Well, they are going to go back home. Mm-hmm. The migration has started, and they will be in a hurry because all of our ruby throats should be gone by the end of September. So we want to encourage them to try and get to the correct body weight because they, as they are going, they are filling up on each of the
1: On the nectar, yeah. Uh-huh. So yeah, we need them to be 4 ounces so that they can get from here, go across the Gulf. And then where are they going after they get across the Gulf?
2: Well, they'll go back to different areas, some to Mexico, some to the Yucatan Peninsula, but they will not cross the equator.
1: Why?
2: That we don't know. God makes it that way.
1: Well, how about that? Well, so let's finish talking about, we were talking about the feeders, and it's 4 to 1. So 4 water and 1 cup of sugar. So
2: that's
1: 4 to 1.
2: Mm-hmm.
1: And then...
2: And may I add, don't get fancy sugar. Just get plain old
1: sugar. Just regular old sugar.
2: Yeah, don't use brown sugar. Don't use powdered sugar. And never, ever use honey.
1: Oh, I didn't even think about honey, but yeah, that makes sense. Mm-hmm. So if I wanted to try to leave my feeder out all year round here, I live in Clinton, so in central Mississippi, is that even a good idea?
2: Yes. There used to be an old wives' tale that if you left your hummingbird feeder out, the hummers wouldn't leave. That is absolutely untrue.
1: Oh.
2: No matter what you do, the ruby throats are going to leave. Mm. If you put out just 1 feeder, you may be very blessed in getting winter hummingbirds. And those are the hummers that are on the western side of the Mississippi River.
1: Oh.
2: And quite a few, like the Annas and the Broadtail, are from places like Washington, and they will come across the Rocky Mountains and they will winter with us. But as my friend Bob told me, you will never know if you have them unless you leave a feeder out. And it's important because, you know, we don't have any place that they can get nectar.
1: Right.
2: So if you want to encourage them to hang around you, put out a feeder and just see if you've got one and then continue with it.
1: If those hummingbirds are coming from the western side of the Mississippi River across the Rockies into Mississippi and we don't have feeders out, what are they eating? Where are they getting nectar?
2: Well, they don't stay here.
1: Okay, they keep going.
2: That's right.
1: Oh, okay.
2: But if you want to keep them, you put out a feeder, and they are going to find nourishment.
1: Well, Miss Marcy, I am putting out a feeder. Abram, y'all put out a feeder at y'all's house, too. So we at least know we got 3, right?
2: Yeah.
1: Well, that is very interesting to know that they may come from that direction. I have a sister who lives in Colorado,

0: to Mississippi and hang out with us for the winter. Because though it does sometimes get cool here, colder, not quite as cold as they are out there. So,
1: and may I share a story?
0: I'd love it.
1: A few years ago, I was blessed. I had Rufus who came in, and I had my feeder out. And, of course, we had a blizzard, which we never have in Mississippi. And that's when I discovered that a Hummer, they can't drink the frozen nectar, but if you heat it up and make it a slush, like a slushy for a kid, they will drink it. So I kept my little Rufus going, and he spent not the entire winter, because he was gone by the end of February, but he came in November, and I had him November, December, January, and the end of February, he was gone.
0: Wow.
1: And when I looked at him, I kept trying to figure out what he was, because he's different. Mm-hmm. He's bigger, and he's greener, and he also has orange.
0: Wow.
1: Which is kind of fun.
0: Wow. And so where do you think he came from originally?
1: Probably Arizona, maybe. They have a lot of those, but I really don't know where that particular one came from. I never noticed a band on him, so he was just sort of hanging out with us during the winter.
0: Well, I love that. So, Anna, what does that hummingbird look like?
1: Well, that one is different, too, but they don't have the ruby throat like ours do. And by the way, only the males have the ruby throat here. So the Annas, it's difficult to distinguish different hummers because it all depends on how the light hits. Because I've actually encountered some hummers that if you're looking at it, you think you have a black hummer. But we don't have black hummers. It's just the way the light hits. So an Anna's has different colors than our ruby throat, and it all depends on how the light hits. And you really have to be almost an expert to be able to distinguish which kind it is.
0: Yeah. So the hummingbirds, ours are kind of iridescent, like the feathers and everything, and they're just so beautiful. But their beak seems like it is uncooked spaghetti noodles and could just break because it's so tiny and thin.
1: It is very fragile.
0: So why is it? Why is their beak like that, you think?
1: Because it goes down into the flowers to draw out the nectar. That's one thing. They also, when they are drawing nectar, their tongue is longer than their beak.
0: Yeah.
1: So they have a very long tongue that accommodates inside that beak. When they are getting nectar, they are like a snake. It's forked. So they will be lapping up the nectar.
0: Oh, okay. Did not know that.
1: Yes.
0: I thought it was more like a suction than lapping.
1: They're lapping.
0: Wow. I mean, you are really teaching us a lot here this hour, which I'm personally very excited about. So the climate and the habitat, that plays a huge role in the life of a hummingbird.
1: Is that yes, correct? Because, as I said, they have many predators, and it's not just you think, oh, outside cats, but it's not. They have spiders, which is a big predator, but their number one predator are the praying mantis. And they like to get up underneath the feeders and wait for them to come, and then they catch them.
0: Sneak attack.
1: So if you have a good habitat, and remember, flowers are extremely important. Always provide water. And if you look at a hummer, he doesn't have very long legs. So he is not going to be able to sit at your bird feeder and drink up, at your fountain and drink up water. If you put you some rocks in your bird fountain, a lot of times they can sit on those rocks and get water. If you have a sprayer, And I have observed

0: them going in and out of my sprinklers. Oh. They like that. Uh-huh. But if you have one that's a mister, they absolutely love that. That is the best. And all Hummers like to prune themselves, so getting wet helps them to do that. So that contributes to a perfect atmosphere for them to be able to survive. Water, lots of flowers, and a place where they can hide from their predators.
1: Wow. So look out for praying mantis on your hummingbird feeders. I noted that. So yesterday, a shower came through in Clinton yesterday afternoon, kind of late, and the hummingbirds were just massive. A lot of them just flying around, swarming around, and every once in a while they would perch and shake off, you know, once the rain kind of, and you could really see how tiny they were, but you could also tell like they were cleaning themselves or they were, you know, but they loved it. I felt like they loved that little rain shower.
0: Right. They do. And it's very important for them to be able to prune themselves, because pruning helps them to be able to fly.
1: Mm-hmm. So, well, that makes a lot of sense. Mm-hmm. Wow. So is there anything that, let's say someone doesn't know much about hummingbirds, what's one thing that you would tell them?
0: If you start feeding them, don't stop.
1: That's probably good advice.
0: They truly do. It's not that they're dependent on you, but they remember their feeding stations, and they will come back to you year after year, the same group. Sometimes you will have more hummers in the springtime, but those are the ones that are heading on up north. But the ones that come and you have like three or four around you, come the first part of July, that's when most of the babies are going to start coming around. So you want to encourage that group to keep coming back to you.
1: Okay.
0: And they pretty much always try to go back to where they were born within a 5 to 6 mile radius.
1: Wow. Well, I love that, and I love talking all things hummingbirds. So I'm very glad you're here with us this hour. But it is time for us to take our final break here on Southern Wilds. I'm Amanda Mills-Jones, and today I'm visiting with Miss Marcy Lockett. She is here to talk about hummingbirds, and we would love for you to join in on the conversation. If you have a question or a comment, give us a call at 1-877-MPB-RING. That is 1-877-672-7464. 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

0: Thanks for listening to Southern Wilds on MPB Think Radio. I'm your host, Amanda Mills-Jones, and in the studio with me today is Miss Marcy Lockett. You can join the conversation this afternoon by giving us a call at 1-877-MPB-RING. That is 1-877-672-7464. Miss Marcy, thank you for being here. This has been a great talk for the hour, and a lot of interesting things going on this time of year in Mississippi as far as hummingbirds are concerned. And I think that we have a caller on the line, Angela from Pascagoula. Angela, thanks for listening.
1: Thank you. So you guys were talking earlier about the hummingbird water, and you specified not to put honey in the water. Why is that?
2: Because honey is already a pre-digested food. So hummers do not need to be drinking a pre-digested food. Sugar is not digested. You're just breaking it down. That's why you always use warm water.
0: Oh.
1: That makes a lot of sense. Thank you.
0: Uh-huh. Angela, that was a really good question, and thank you for listening to Southern Wilds. I would have never thought that, but I also didn't think to ask you why no honey. So so that is very good to know. But I have a question for you about hummingbirds. You know, we have ours kind of all in a cluster together. But what is the best way to locate your feeders, and then, you know, is there a better type of feeder for the hummingbirds?
2: Well, lots of times people will have feeders that are beautiful, but they're extremely hard to clean.
0: Yes.
2: If you have something that makes it hard for you, you're less likely to keep going forward with the feeding. And if anything I hope to accomplish today is that if you do start feeding, get yourself easy clean, something that you don't even have to use soap on, but get you a brush, get you run clean water over it, swish it around, then brush it really good, get that black gunky mold that we always get that off, and then fill it up and get it right back out. A lot of these really pretty feeders that so many people get, they get them as gifts, and they think, well, I'm going to use that, especially the hand-blown ones. They're really pretty, but they're very, very hard to clean.
0: Yeah.
2: So I personally like to have a feeder that has a rim on it where the hummer can sit. If he can sit, then he can draw up his nectar and it actually is going to be used. If the hummer is in constant motion, he's burning that fuel up. So it's better if they have a place to sit where they can drink the nectar. Also, I like to have a feeder that I can see the bottom where it's clear.
0: Okay.
2: Because I can look at it and tell if I need to break, clean it, bring it in, because you can see the sugars beginning to clump together.
0: Right.
2: Which is bacteria that is clumping together, and you just bring it in, pour it out. Also, if we have a really big rain, it dilutes it, and you can tell it's diluted. So, you know, dump that out, because they're not going to get any nutrition from that anyway. You want it to stay pretty much at that 4-to-1 mixture.
0: So when you make yours, your 4-to-1, that's 4 cups of water and 1 cup of sugar. So when you make yours, it's hot, the sugar has melted. Where do you store the remaining that you did not put in a feeder?
2: In the refrigerator, because it has sugar in it, and it will grow bacteria.
0: Right.
2: So stick it in the refrigerator. Used to, so many people boiled their water to make their nectar. In today's world, our hot water heaters are so efficient, I can actually burn my hand with mine. Turn it on, let it run a little bit to where you can actually see the vapors coming off of that hot water.
0: Okay.
2: That's when you put it in with your sugar, because it's going to dissolve that sugar.
0: Right.
2: If you think that you are killing bacteria, in today's world, as soon as you put that hummingbird feeder out there, it has bacteria on it.
0: Mm-hmm.
2: So, not really a good idea to boil the water anymore.
0: Huh. Well, that's very interesting to know. Is the hummingbird population changing?
2: We are very blessed. So far, the experts, and I'm no expert by any means, but so far the experts are telling us that our hummers are not endangered. We do not have species that we are losing. Last year, I believe it was, or the year before, there was a massive flood in Texas. Mm-hmm. And some of you may remember. That was a breeding ground for the black chin. Uh-huh. And we occasionally can get a black chin over here, and they have a little bit of purple on them. So they're really exquisite birds. But because of that particular flood, all of their breeding grounds have been annihilated. They're just not there anymore.
0: Right.
2: And we have been waiting to see what the black chin is going to do. Mm-hmm. So get back with me.
0: I will. We'll have to have you back on the show. You'll have to give us that information.
2: And I'll have more information for you about that. But I had hoped that possibly some of the black chin might actually come across the river and come over here, because that flooding wasn't terribly far away.
0: Right.
2: But to my knowledge, there has not been any black chin over here.
0: Well, we have just a little bit of time left. So is there anything, if there's one thing you could tell the listeners about hummingbirds, or one thing you want them to take away from the hour, what would that be?
2: If you start it, finish it. It's not so much that they become dependent on you. It's that you want to be able to enjoy them, and they will come back to you year after year. It's not hard. You know how to make the nectar. Just look at it and keep replenishing it. And we actually can help these hummers be able to thrive here and be able to go back home and come back up here and have their babies. And I, for one, when they do leave me, I'm very sad.
0: Yes.
2: Because I enjoy watching them. And when you look at a little hummingbird and realize that they have to go across the Gulf in 24 hours, it's amazing, God's little creatures.
0: Yeah. It truly is. And this, I just think that this has been fascinating. And thank you for sharing your knowledge and your love for the hummingbirds right here in Mississippi with us and the listeners. And we'll definitely have you back, and you'll have to continue your education with us here on Southern Wilds. But that is all the time we have for today. And if you're enjoying listening to Southern Wilds, please support this and the other programs you hear on MPB Think Radio with your contribution. 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Thanks to our engineer, Abram Nanny, and our guest, Marcy Lockett, for joining us today. I've been your host, Amanda Mills Jones. 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
1: Has it really been 20 years since the 9/11 terrorist attacks? 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
4: While an isolated storm is possible across the state today, the best chances will be along the Gulf Coast. The main story will be the heat and humidity. We continue with heat advisories in effect for the northwest part of the state for heat index values that could top 108 degrees in some locations. Outside of that heat advisory, heat index values could reach 105 degrees across the state. In Tupelo, sunny through the afternoon with highs in the mid-90s. Sunny skies will be found in Meridian and central Mississippi. Highs will top out in the mid-90s. And an isolated storm on the Gulf Coast in Pascagoula, otherwise sunny and humid, highs in the lower 90s. I'm meteorologist Matthew Harding. 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

0: on MPB Think Radio. This is the Sit Down with Russell Tino, where we explore the ideas and people that are shaping Mississippi's future. On today's show, we will be joined by former ADA of Hinds County, Sean Yerkeren, also current lawyer, goes on television programs all over the place. We're going to talk about conspiracies on the Lindsey Clancy trial, conspiracies related to Carmelo Anthony, lots of conspiracies going around these days. How do we separate what is true from what is not true? We'll get to a little politics as well right here on The Sit Down. You can join us today by joining us, sending an email to the sitdown at mpbonline.org or use the Talk to Us feature. We're going to take a break. Come right back with Sean Yerkeren right here on The Sit Down with Russell Tino.
1: Live from NPR News in Washington, I'm Rylan Barton. President Trump now says the Iran war will not end until after the midterm elections. And as NPR's Franco Ordonez reports, Trump also says gas prices will not come down until it does.
2: President Trump said gas prices will remain high until after the midterm election.
3: Right after the election, oil prices are going to be tumbling downward.
2: Most experts, however, say it will take months for gas prices to come down. The U.S.-Israel war with Iran is now in its seventh month, with no sign of ending soon. But President Trump insists it will, quote, end immediately after the election.
3: Because they can't hold out any longer. They're desperate to try and affect the election.
2: The midterms are nearly 2 months away on November 3rd. Franco Ordonez, NPR News. The White House.
1: A congressional committee is recommending the Pentagon develop a program to address brain injuries. NPR's Claudia Grisales reports it's part of an investigation into suicides among Navy pilots.
4: The House Oversight Committee said it found the Navy has not taken the necessary steps to determine if it is systematically exposing their pilots to long-term brain injury. A probe found the Navy ignored warnings that on-the-job physiological and psychological injuries could put pilots at risk of mental health struggles and suicide. They also found Navy culture discouraged aviators from seeking mental health care. The congressional effort was launched after the New York Times found a pattern of suicides and related difficulties among pilots. The House committee recommended a new Pentagon program dedicated to aviator brain health, cutting barriers to care, and ramping up long-term health care studies of Navy pilots. Claudia Grisales, NPR News.
1: Today, an appeals court heard Louisiana's challenge of how the abortion pill mifepristone is distributed. NPR's Selena Simmons-Duffin reports the judges seemed skeptical of the case against the FDA.
5: Louisiana has a total abortion ban, and it's suing the FDA over its decision to allow mifepristone to be prescribed over telehealth and sent to patients through the mail. The Fifth Circuit Court of Appeals is considered one of the most conservative courts in the country, but two of the three judges assigned to this abortion pill case are Democratic appointees. Here's one of them, Judge Stephen Higginson, who was appointed by President Biden, questioning the attorney for Louisiana.
6: That sounds like it's really just asking the federal government to help you impose your criminal laws.
5: There's no set timeline for a decision in the case. It will very likely end up back at the Supreme Court. Selena Simmons-Duffin, NPR News.
1: An Anthropic researcher is resigning over concerns about irresponsible development of AI. In a statement, Jacob Coxon says he's worried about unsafe development practices and underestimating AI's capabilities. He warns that AI models could soon become superhuman systems and threaten human life. Both Anthropic and OpenAI face scrutiny this summer. It's NPR News.
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8: It's 4:04. I'm Elise Gregg, and this is MPB News. Republicans from across the country are in Dallas for what party leaders are calling the first national midterm convention. Mississippi's delegation is there, too, looking for ways to boost turnout ahead of November. Rebecca Staples with Jackson-based Free State Strategy says they hope attendees will return home with a clearer focus on voter engagement.
9: I think it's always good for Republicans to be reminded what we stand for. I believe a priority upon returning will be kind of a baseline for why we're conservative and how that helps humans flourish.
8: Mississippi Republican Party Chairman Mike Hurst says the convention is all about building momentum for the November election. Mississippi Attorney General Lynn Fitch is urging Congress to roll back parts of the National Firearms Act. Fitch joined 20 other state attorneys general in asking lawmakers to repeal several provisions of the federal gun law. The request follows a federal court ruling out of Texas that found some of the law's tax enforcement rules unconstitutional. Fitch says Congress should act so gun owners are no longer affected by those rules. Pearl River County voters will decide this fall whether to allow liquor sales in the county. WLOX reports supervisors placed the issue on the November ballot after supporters collected 1,500 petition signatures. Backers say the ban sends shoppers and tax dollars to neighboring communities. The measure needs a simple majority to pass. And Girl Scouts is expanding cookie season with two new products. Patch Pals is a blueberry-flavored dog treat developed with bark. Sparkables is the organization's first allergy-friendly cookie made without major allergens. Both will be sold online only beginning January 12th in 2027. 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

0: 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This is the sit-down with Russell Tino, where we explore the ideas and people that are shaping Mississippi's future. On today's program, we are joined by now a repeat guest, former Hinds County ADA, Sean Yurkaran, currently a lawyer. Also, here lately, you're just all over the place. Like, you've become TV famous.
1: Yeah, lately. I've done a lot of national media on regarding this case, and I had one People Magazine interview with the Nolan Wells case regarding that. So
0: yeah, so I want to talk about a lot of stuff with you today because I was describing to you to Java earlier. Java's in the booth, by the way. Gotcha. If you like the dulcet tones of Java Chapman, that's the guy at the beginning of the program that makes me sound like I would be cool to listen to. So I appreciate that, Java.
2: Oh man, come on, Russ.
0: But I was telling Java, I was like, Sean is a little bit like me in that he's a utility player. Like, he can talk about a lot of different stuff.
1: Sure.
0: And even if he doesn't know what he's talking about, he can fake it well enough that you think he knows what he's talking about.
1: I can totally lie very well. Yeah.
0: Well, don't say that.
1: I'm kidding.
0: Jeez, man.
1: I do know about a conglomerate of topics, maybe little about each topic.
0: Sure, three inches deep and a mile wide.
1: Yeah, right? That's what it is.
0: So I get it.
1: We can talk about Revolutionary War documentaries if you want on YouTube. I'm really into that this week.
0: Yeah, I actually do that to go to sleep regularly. Yeah. So I want to talk to you about several things. I want to talk to you about the political landscape that we're in, particularly with President Trump announcing today that the war in Iran would continue through the midterm elections. I want to talk a little bit about the way that the state field is shaping up in 2027. Mm-hmm. But before we get to that, this is the thing that's been like burning in my mind. It's the reason that I had you on, in part because you've commented on the Lindsey Clancy case so much. There's the individual case, and we're going to dig into it. Mm-hmm. But then there's this phenomena that's going on right now in our society, and it's fueled a lot by social media.
1: Right.
0: And it looks something like this. The truth is staring you in the face.
1: Yep.
0: The facts are there. And people say, nah, I don't want those facts. I see the evidence. I hear what you're saying. I hear what the police are saying. I hear what the prosecutor said. I even hear what the defense attorney said. I'm going to disregard all of it, and I'm going to create a new theory. So in the Lindsey Clancy case, and I hadn't really looked at it really until the last week or two, and then I was like, why are all these people talking about this thing? Yeah. And it's tragic, right? Three kids lost their lives. Let's start with the reality. We're talking about a triple homicide of three small children. Lost their lives.
1: Strangled with exercise bands.
0: Exercise bands.
1: I mean, pretty horrific.
0: By their mother.
1: Yep.
0: Their mother admits that she did this. Mm-hmm. She started admitting that she did this very soon after it happened when she was hospitalized. She signed a legal stipulation in court, in criminal court, saying, I did this. She filed a civil lawsuit in which she said, I did this, and is going after her medical providers for some of the care that they gave her. But never has she denied that she is responsible for the death of her three children. This is different than the legal question of whether or not she was legally culpable.
1: Sure.
0: As a fact, she's never denied that she killed her three children.
1: Right.
0: And yet the internet is saying what?
1: There's a host of conspiracy theories, primarily centered on her husband, Patrick Clancy, which, interesting enough, today, her attorney, I think his name's Kevin Reddington. Reddington's his last name. Everybody calls him Reddington, so I keep calling him Reddington. I always forget what his first name is. He even came out and said, hey, man, everybody needs to back off the Patrick Clancy conspiracies. And interestingly enough, so the Sun, which I did an interview with last week, the British U.S. Sun, and they had an article up today about a juror that the jurors talking about what was going on in the room, and it was regarding Patrick Clancy, that his testimony was so weighed so heavily on them in favor of not guilty by insanity, the ones that voted that way, because they felt that if he could basically forgive her and describe the tendencies towards insanity that she exhibited, and he was at that position, that really pushed them in that direction. And actually, then I talked to the Sun a few hours ago about that, and they're asking what that may have meant to the jurors, what I thought from my perspective of how deliberations go. But I think you got the jury who thinks Patrick Clancy was actually what convinced them that she was not guilty by reason of insanity, at least 11 of them as far as we know. And then you have her attorney saying, please, can everybody please back off? And I think that's amazing. They're still probably not going to back off.
0: Yeah, the prevailing internet, Facebook, TikTok theory is that she did not, in fact, kill her children,
1: right,
0: that her husband killed the children,
1: sure,
0: and then somehow framed her for that thing. Never mind the fact that there are all these Google searches for, as an example, from her phone on how long it would take to, for husband to get to different places when she sent him off that day.
1: Yeah.
0: Never mind the fact that there is video of him at a CVS, that there is video of him at the restaurant that she sent him to.
1: That doesn't matter.
0: Like, the weight of evidence is overwhelmingly, he was not present when this happened. She admitted to doing it. She and her defense have never pointed their finger at the husband. And yet the internet says, we don't care. We are choosing to believe a theory that has no evidentiary basis instead of believing the theory that does have an evidentiary basis, instead of believing her own admission of what happened.
1: Well, it's hard. Well, what's the reaction to that? It really, it's kind of like puts us in a very scary place, because we've seen other cases that we've discussed that are just like this. And I mean, I don't know how much we can say, but the Nolan Wells case, I think, is a great example of that, what we've seen in that. It's not just that, though. I think this is a pattern that started a while ago, you know, once the rise of the internet. Let's go back to maybe Michael Brown in 2014, you know, raise your hands, I think, and then the facts came out a different way. I mean, and there's just a lot of cases where people are not looking at the actual facts of what happens in the courtroom, or, you know, what happens comes out in the investigation, and they create their own facts. But now it's gotten exponentially worse than it ever has in the past, to a point that it's almost unbelievable. As a former prosecutor, now a criminal defense attorney, it scares me for the future of, I guess, the justice system, how juries are going to view trials. Because you know what they do, they go home and they say they're not, but they're getting on the internet and they're looking, they're reading, they're human beings, and like, and they get that instruction not to do that. But I got enough experience around there to know that that's what happens. And then they see that, and so like, in their mind, does that theory hold water? Well, maybe so, because they see it so much.
0: Yeah, it scares me for the future of the legal process. It generally just scares me for our future as a society. Yeah. Where we are much more inclined to believe things that are unsupported or unsubstantiated than we are to believe things that are staring us in the face. And it's this weird psychological phenomena where people have convinced themselves, if it appears really strong, if it appears very apparent what actually happened, then I'm going to believe that it was something else.
1: Yep.
0: Like, the more convincing the evidence, the less I am going to believe it. Because, and this is the nature of all conspiracy theory at some level, it's like, hey, I have figured out something that nobody else knows. And that makes me special, because I figured out something that the police couldn't figure out, the prosecutor couldn't figure out, Lindsey Clancy's own attorney couldn't figure out. I have solved the case from my basement, eating Cheetos, drinking a White Claw, right? I have figured out what none of the people who are actually connected to the case could figure out.
1: Yeah, I talked to somebody that actually put it better than I've ever heard. He said that we're so busy nowadays trying to think outside of the box that we've forgotten how to think inside the box. And because it's like, we can win some award if we've uncovered, like you're saying, the conspiracy theory. Like, I get a conspiracy award. Like, and that's what's happened. We don't think inside the box anymore. We're always thinking outside the box.
0: Well, and we have a system now. This is going to sound mean-spirited, and maybe it's meant this way. Like, we used to talk about the town drunk or the town idiot.
1: Yeah.
0: Right? And we have platforms now that make it very clear that there's not one town drunk or town idiot. In fact, there are quite a few of them in every town. And they are allowed to pool together now, mm-hmm. and affirm each other in their craziness.
1: Yeah.
0: Right? So the media use, and I know this sounds very elitist, mm-hmm. and I'm okay with that. The media used to serve a gatekeeping function, right, on stories like this. And look, I'm a critic of the way the media operates, but there were at least some standards, mm-hmm. where they said, hey, look, is this person credible or not? What is their expertise? What is their firsthand knowledge? How do they know what they're saying is true? And before we put them in a newspaper, before we put them on television, we're going to vet them to know that they've got some credibility on the subject they're talking about. And if they've got a theory, we're going to ask for backup. We're going to ask for sources. We're going to ask for how they know that. You can put anything you want on the internet, anything,
1: mm-hmm.
0: and you have an instantaneous audience. And oh, by the way, for a lot of people, the craziness is seen as more authentic than that stilted media that serves this gatekeeping function. We're in a weird place where we've given every idiot in the country a microphone.
1: Yeah, that's a good way to put it. I mean, I can't disagree with that. It's just, I may have said this to you before. It's kind of like, and it's also obviously created the divisiveness in our politics as well. I think we've seen that. Like, because what I mean by this, in 1995, your neighbor may have lived across, you know, lives across the street from you, and you may have gone over there and borrowed some sugar or helped him with it, cut his grass or whatever it was. But now that you know that, you know, he voted for Kamala Harris and you voted for Trump, and you both, one thinks the other's a Nazi, the other thinks the other's a communist. But you would never have known that 30 years ago. You just maybe liked your neighbor Bob. And now we know that, like, we know what all his deepest, darkest political thoughts and thoughts about any issue that you would never have known about somebody before. And I think that's, you know, when you say it before what's happened, it sounds like, oh, that's great. Everybody has a platform to say what they want to say. This is great. But then when in actual practice, it's like, oh, my God, what have we done? Like, that's kind of where we're at now.
0: So we got to take a break. But when we come back from break, I want to talk a little bit how I believe COVID accelerated this move towards a lack of trust and an embracing of crazy. You're listening to The Sit Down. We're talking with Sean Yerkrin. We'll be right back.

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2: 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A swarm of agentic AI broke out of OpenAI, formed its own chat boards, and attacked another company. 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Now, this isn't a story about AI consciousness. It's actually a story about some very human failures. 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

0: right here on MPB Think Radio. I'm your host, Russell Tino. Today we are joined by our guest and our friend, John Yerker, and we're talking about the embracing of conspiracy, even when the truth is smack dab in front of our face. And, you know, I know that you've alluded to the Nolan Wells situation. Obviously, I've got some attachment in that case. I would say what I've said publicly about the situation there, which is you've got a situation in which approximately 30 young people, a mixed race group, go out on three different boats on the 4th of July on Horn Island, and they go out and they're having a good time, right? It's a celebration of a holiday. There are hundreds, if not thousands, of other people out there. There are hundreds of other boats out there. One of the vessels, a Trident boat, a 22-foot Trident boat, had issues with what's called the bilge pump that keeps the water out of the bay where the batteries are for the engine. And because of that, needed to leave around 4:30 that afternoon. Seven people get on that boat to leave. A separate boat, a Tideline 23.5-footer, provides aid to that 22-foot Trident as they're getting ready to leave. The 22-foot Trident is the boat that Nolan Wells rode out on. So you've got 24 people essentially divided between two boats. And what is happening at that moment, according to all of the witnesses, is that Nolan Wells is not on either one of those two boats. Several witnesses say that he had elected to stay back because he was talking with a girl that they overheard him say, "I'm going to stay back. I'll catch a ride with somebody else," which was not abnormal for that. So you get these 24 people that all uniformly as a core idea say Nolan Wells wasn't on either one of the boats when we left. He wasn't on the boat when they were experiencing this issue with the bilge pump. He wasn't on the boat when the tide line pulled out the Trident boat to leave. They went away. They eventually detached the tow line, separated, went their own ways. There are two adults that say that they saw Mr. Wells on Horn Island at 6 o'clock, which was an hour and a half after these two boats left. There's video footage of the two boats at the time that they left. There's photographs of the two boats at the time that they left. Nolan Wells was not on either one of the boats. Those are the facts. Those are the facts. You have uniformity of witnesses saying the exact same thing. You've got photographic evidence. You've got video evidence. You've got other witnesses saying that they saw him after those boats left. The internet has invented a series of very serious allegations against the people that left on those two boats. And at some point, all of this is going to come out very clearly. The overwhelming weight of the evidence will be there. But here's what I see in terms of parallels between the Lindsey Clancy situation and this situation. That in the Lindsey Clancy situation, you have people with evidence staring them directly in the face, ignore that evidence and said, "No, instead, we think this guy did it." Something very similar is happening in the conversation around the Nolan Wells case. And this is not to say that people should stop asking questions or that people shouldn't be skeptical about the way that investigations are done or any of that.
1: Right.
0: It is to say that you shouldn't be in a place to invent wholesale without any evidentiary basis theories that people committed really heinous crimes like murder and there not be some consequence to that, because the consequence of inventing those theories is that people's reputations get damaged, their lives get ruined, they face credible death threats. All of these things are happening instead of letting the process play out.
1: I mean, yeah, I mean, there's so much to that, right? I mean, I think it's for so many reasons. Also, it's, what if something actually did happen, right? Not talking about Nolan Wells or just something like, there was actually a real theory that happened, but there's so many fake theories that that does not get investigated properly now, because if you do investigate it, you look a certain way and in the public's eyes, and investigators go, I'm trying to get somewhere with this. I'm not making a whole lot of sense. But what I mean is, like, there's so much junk out there that the public believes. I think it can mess up the actual investigations of real cases. Like, not talking about Nolan Wells, no murder happened there, in my opinion. And Lindsey Clancy obviously killed her children. But there are actually real situations that we're not, you know, talking about that are maybe not as public as these cases that I think the internet can damage. in just a regular garden variety cases, even locally?
0: I think the risk is that you end up in a situation where you literally, if there was evidence of crime in some hypothetical world, mm-hmm. that by introducing all of these other theories, you potentially have introduced probable or reasonable doubt, rather.
1: Right. That's what I'm trying to get.
0: Yeah. And then I think the other problem is, like, in a universe in which the public is so saturated with information and candidly misinformation, how do you impanel an impartial jury, even if you believe that you had evidence that someone had committed a crime?
1: Right.
0: And so the risk is there, but it's also very interesting to me that you have a situation in Lindsey Clancy with someone who admitted that she committed a crime, mm-hmm. and the conspiracy is, no, she didn't. Here, there is no evidence of crime being committed, and the conspiracy is, yes, there was.
1: Right.
0: So it's almost, they're both forms of conspiracy, but it's almost inverted, mm-hmm. where, like, this woman says she did this thing.
1: Yeah.
0: We're going to ignore that. There's no evidence that anyone did this thing over here. We're going to say it definitely happened. Mm-hmm. And it's the same people.
1: Yeah, it's the same, but just the same general people on the internet, right? I guess you're right. Well, here, though, it seems like, okay, with Lindsey Clancy, though, it seems like you had, it seemed to be kind of like a gender battle from what I've noticed. It's women had gotten really angry about this situation about postpartum depression, which, of course, you and I don't know. I mean, you probably know more. You have children. I don't know if your wife dealt with it. But so they looked at it like men were not taking this seriously enough. And that's what probably, you know, this is what caused that. And maybe Patrick was involved and all that kind of stuff. But my issue with that as well. And then with Nolan Wells, it seemed like maybe it was some sort of a race issue. So it was always like, it's like group versus a group. And a lot of these things is what I'm trying to say.
0: I do think that we run the risk of the justice system. I shouldn't say becoming, because there are certainly times in our history where you can point to injustice where the justice system behaved tribally in a way that was negative. But I think we're running the risk of the entire justice system really being cemented around the idea of, are you in a preferred group or a dispreferred group? Mm-hmm. Dispreferred is not a word, but you get my point.
1: Yeah, right.
0: Are you in the favorable group or the unfavorable group? And we're gonna either pillory you if you're in the unfavorable group, whether or not there's evidence, and we're gonna exonerate you if you're in the favorable group, whether or not there's evidence. Both of those things are very, very problematic. So here's my COVID theory.
1: Okay.
0: I think COVID drastically accelerated the spread of conspiracy for lots of different reasons. I think one of the reasons COVID accelerated the spread was because we were all sitting at home and had nothing better to do. And so the White Claws again.
1: Yeah.
0: The tendency towards spreading misinformation got stronger because we were on our computers. We weren't having real conversations with human beings anymore. And so it accelerated this idea that most of our communications as a society were going to go through technology instead of face-to-face communications. Mm-hmm. I think the other bigger piece of this is, like, okay, the mode got set into place. We also, because of government's failures, legitimately created things that looked like conspiracy that turned out to be true. Mm-hmm. And so, you know, I think if scientists had the humility to say on the front end, here's this virus that we're not used to, that we don't know enough about, and because of that, we don't know exactly how to address it, but we're gonna offer some best guesses, right? We're gonna tell you, based on previous viruses and previous practices, here are the things that we're recommending that you do. If they had operated with that kind of humility, I think we'd be in a different place. Instead, what they did is they came out and they said, we are certain. Yeah. We are certain on the efficacy of a vaccine. We are certain on the efficacy of masks. We are certain on the efficacy of social distancing. We're certain on the efficacy of lockdowns across the board.
1: Right.
0: And then afterwards, it turned out that they really weren't certain. Their own paperwork, their own documents show that they were certain about none of it. They weren't even certain about where it came from.
1: They said they were.
0: They spent a lot of effort destroying people who suggested that it was a lab-based virus. And most of the intelligence agencies in the world now believe that it was, in fact, a lab-based virus.
1: Yes.
0: Even the people who wrote the paper saying it wasn't a lab-based virus, their early writing on this between themselves basically said, hey, this looks a lot like a lab-based virus.
1: Mm-hmm.
0: And so it wasn't even like we're not sure, but here's what we think. We were very strongly sold on a series of things as fact that could not be questioned, where the government literally went out and said, Facebook, take this post down, right? Media, you can't report the story this way. And they silenced dissent in a way that now, knowing what we know, it's like, hey, the people that were supposed to be telling us the truth, the gatekeepers that I mentioned earlier, are the ones that actually were keeping the truth from us. And I think it allowed for people to grow in their minds this idea that official sources are never trustworthy. Experts always have to be doubted. And so we enter into this era post-COVID, and people are looking for, hey, you tell me this is the truth, which means you're lying.
1: No, I think that's exactly right. I think it, I mean, which sucks, because there is a, you know, a kernel of truth in that, because that's what exactly what you said happened. That happened during COVID, where they did lie about those things to us. And now people feel legitimate about, I mean, well, here's even more, the Epstein stuff, you know, that there is some truth to some of that stuff that actually happened that they were denying about it. So I think, you know, that's the justification that people will find in it, because they, because it, those things have existed, and now it's just gotten just out of control to, like, it compounds to everything. Just like now in Lindsey Clancy, where it's a made-up conspiracy that even her lawyer, who would be a lot easier to use the defense of, someone else did it, which is a very common defense, not a novel defense, someone else did it, I didn't do it, instead of insanity, which is very difficult to prove. But he's not going that way, and even that's not enough for the people. So I think, yeah, I do. I agree with what you're saying.
0: We've got to take a break. We're talking with attorney Sean Yurkrin. When we come back, we'll switch gears from all this conspiracy versus truth versus I don't know what to do with society talk and get a little practical, talk about politics, midterms, President Trump, Iran, 2027, whatever we can squeeze in. You're listening to The Sit Down. We'll be right back.

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0: Sit Down right here on MPB Think Radio. I'm your host, Russell Tino, joined today by Sean Yerkrin. Sean, let's move on from the world of conspiracy that frustrates me.
1: But something more normal like politics?
0: To something that also frustrates me, which is politics. President Trump announced today that the U.S. will be at war with Iran through the midterms. Mm-hmm. Months ago, when this first started, I think back in April, I did an interview with Byron Brown on WJTV, and he asked me what I thought it would do to the midterms if with the war in Iran.
1: Sure.
0: And basically, my synopsis then was, if we're done fighting before July 4th, nothing. If we're still fighting after July 4th, it's going to have an impact.
1: Yeah.
0: Obviously, we are after July 4th, and we're now talking about a war that will extend. And I use war loosely, word war loosely, since we haven't actually declared a war since World War II.
1: Yeah, right.
0: A lot of kinetic conflict and, you know, police actions or whatever else we want to call them. So I still think it's going to have an impact. I'm not sure if it has the impact of creating a blue wave or if the red wall holds. I don't know. I just invented that part.
1: Yeah.
0: It sounds a lot like a communist thing, right? The red wall.
1: Well, there was a blue wall. What's the red wall like everywhere else, like the middle of the country?
0: Right. Yeah. Everything except for New York and parts of California. No. So the conventional wisdom in a midterm, particularly a midterm where you've got the presidency in both chambers of Congress held by the same party, is that historically you see the other party make substantial gains and very frequently like big swings that result in real majorities for the other party. You've got a situation where because the margins are so thin in the House of Representatives and really in the Senate too, they've not been able to do a whole ton, maybe other than the one big, beautiful bill that would be kind of signature legislation. And obviously that's controversial. Like, some people like it and some people don't. So you've got all of that going on, and you've got a president whose approval rating, if you trust those things, is about as low as anybody's ever had.
1: Sure. Yeah.
0: I'm still not convinced that it means that Democrats are going to take Congress. What do you think?
1: I think, you know, we talked about this kind of at the break. I agree with that because of where we are in our in politics now, where it's become just it's the most tribal any of us have ever seen. Where it's, I mean, your party is kind of like your identity, or maybe not your party as much as just saying I'm a conservative or I'm a liberal, and it's become like a tribal, you know, thing, religion now, more to speak. It's like a religion to people that it didn't used to be, I think, decades ago. So, yeah, I don't see this blue. I think they'll probably take the House. I think that's probably going to happen. The Senate, I think, is going to be a little bit more of a tough road to them. Now, because you read all this stuff about, well, Texas is going to go blue. I don't see it happening. I think, I mean, if you look at the polling, it looks like it is, but I don't know how well I trust that when people actually turn out, because Ken Paxton, I get, is a really bad candidate. But at the end of the day, Texas is a conservative state, the size of it. And it's just hard for me to believe that that's going to happen. And also, too, like, and Russ, you know this, the national media puts spin on these things when you already know them locally. The example I'll give is like Cindy Hyde-Smith and Scott Colomb. And all candor, I'm really good friends with Scott Colomb. I will vote for him. I like him a lot. But if you look at the national media, they have him on like Morning Joe and stuff. And then like it looks like it's this tight race. But you and I, living here for as long as we have and being involved in the political system, know that that's probably not like the likely result of that race. And I don't see that. But if you watch, you know, Morning Joe, then you would think, wow, I mean, that's Mississippi can go Democrat in the Senate. And I just don't think that's a reality.

0: And then Morning Joe doesn't get, you know, his limo to and from the plane, you know. Right. So I think you're right in that, like, we try to make races out to be something that are tight when they're often not. Or we try to create a story like, could Texas flip? Again, the answer is yeah. I mean, I guess technically it could, in the same way that, you know, the Cleveland Browns could win the Super Bowl this year. Mm-hmm. That's not decided yet, but it's unlikely.
1: Yeah.
0: So I think for me, what I come down to is it can be true that people are not enamored with the President Trump brand.
1: Yeah, I think.
0: And at this point, let's be honest, he is the Republican Party.
1: Sure.
0: Right? There are people out there that are like, you know, old school Reaganites or William F. Buckley types that are no longer real relevant within the party structure.
1: Sure.
0: Right?
1: Yeah.
0: So he is the party. I think, though, that people need to understand that when you see a 30-some-odd percent approval rating, though, that is a sign that some of the people that are hardcore within the MAGA movement don't think the president has lived up to his most extreme promises.
1: Sure.
0: Those people are not going to suddenly vote Democrat.
1: No, I don't think that they would. And I think actually if he ran again, that hardcore would probably support him again. Because this is my opinion. I don't think President Trump's job performance has anything to do with why a lot of his base likes him. I don't think that has anything to do because, I mean, we can go back and forth of what he's done well, what he's not. But I think he could do everything wrong and he'd still be popular. That's not his gift with his base. That's not why they're voting for him. It's become more of like he represents them as a people, I think, is more where his power comes from, not his actual accomplishments.
0: Yeah, and that's an interesting thought. I mean, you know, I think the other part of this is like as we try to internalize it in Mississippi, people look at this and go, well, look, if the midterms go a certain direction and people do lean towards the Democratic Party because maybe they're not satisfied with the leadership that they've gotten out of the Republican Party, prices are still high, there's conversations about having to raise interest rates, mm-hmm. you know, next week, which is obviously something that maybe the president expected wouldn't happen once he got Jay Powell out of the Fed chair. So all of these things are happening. Gas prices are high because of what's going on in Iran. That is going to continue to occur for a while. And there are lots of reasons for people to say, okay, well, we're not happy with this over here. What are they moving to? Mm-hmm. And the problem is, in my mind, is that there are not a lot of what I would call pragmatists left in power within either political party. Mm-hmm. So you can either be over here on this team, Team Red.
1: Yeah.
0: Or you can be on a team that increasingly looks like it is controlled by the socialist. I mean, the DSA are basically saying that they've taken over the Democratic Party.
1: Right.
0: And so they're an awful lot. Let's call them Bill Maher types.
1: Yeah.
0: You know, like 1960s liberals.
1: Or even 1990s.
0: Or, yeah. Okay, yeah. When I say 60s, like from that era.
1: Yeah, sure.
0: Right?
1: Yeah.
0: That are looking around and going like, man, I didn't sign up for this stuff. Like, yeah. I didn't sign up for, like, you know, seizing the means of production, which they use that language. It was actually a step further than socialism, right? It's the communist language, the idea that there is no private property. There are a lot of people who would like to see a more expansive government or a better social safety net. Or whatever you want to make the argument for that are like, yeah, but we're not cool with like totally dismantling private property and free enterprise and private business.
1: Sure.
0: So the options seem limited.
1: Yeah. I mean, I think, you know, there's a lot of Democrats, myself included, that would love to see a Medicare for all system. Right. But that's very different than what you're talking about, where we're going to dismantle the private industry. Like and I think Medicare for all is probably the most extreme government program that the 90s liberal would have been for, right? Like that was seen as like the forefront, like, wow, we're going to do that. Even if you remember in 93, I think Hillary kind of floated that and just kind of crashed and burned at that point. So that was like the extreme. But now that is like the kind of low speed compared to what these folks are talking about. They're talking about taking over all private industry. And that's something I think a lot of people, myself included, just couldn't sign up for. But then you're stuck in this place. You're like, okay, well, that's crazy. But then you see the things that come out of the MAGA base and have a real problem with that as well. So, but you know, and you're kind of looking at it like, well, at least they don't want to take all my money. You know, they don't want to take my business. They don't want

0: I do those things that I've worked for, that I've built over the years, and just give them to other people. So I know it's a tough choice.
1: Yeah, well, it's the battle of extremes, where I feel like what I would call normal people really don't have a voice in the process, that our primary system has been set up in such a way that whether you consider yourself left of center or right of center, there used to be some consensus around ideals in this country, or like principles in this country, around free expression or around free exchange and or around a marketplace, right? That we might have debated on the edges what the top marginal tax rate should be, or what the role of government is in healthcare. I think that's very different than the conversation that's going on
0: right now. Yeah, 100%. Completely different, right? Exactly. I think you summed it up very well. Like, that's something you and I might have debated, you know, 20 years ago, right? But I think that's a normal, healthy debate between the role of government and things it shouldn't do. This is like fundamentally altering our entire system of what we believe, you know, American capitalism is. And I think that to me is scary. I mean, I think that is a scary, and that the movement and, but also, I mean, I've been to ask you this before. What do you think is underneath that, though? Because it has gained a big swath of popularity in the Democratic Party, and I think a lot of that is because people feel that they're not moving ahead. Even though, no, you'll show me statistics show that we are way better, and we are, and that's true. I'm not disputing that. But people, there's definitely a perception that they're not, because you look at, you know, the cost of living nowadays, that home ownership, the average homeowner, first time buyer, is 40 years old right now. And in 1950, they were 30.
1: Yeah.
0: So like, that's definitely been something that has gone negative over the course of the last half a century. And I don't know if that was the under roots of this or what.
1: Well, for the last 40 years, every quintile of earners in the United States have outpaced inflation in terms of wage growth.
0: Mm-hmm.
1: So that, and then of course, inflation includes housing.
0: Right.
1: It includes medical care. We spend substantially more time in vacation than we ever did before. To the extent we own or lease houses, they're much bigger than they were before. The amenities are much nicer than they were before. We have more vehicles than we ever had before. Like, the numbers on this are actually really overwhelming, that we are far better off, even considering how expensive housing is in some markets.
0: Mm-hmm.
1: We are far better off than what our parents and our grandparents' generations were. But to your point, nobody feels that way.
0: Yeah.
1: And so there's a psychological thing that I think is fascinating, which is like, what is driving discontent in what is the wealthiest society in human history? And the only thing that I keep coming back to, and this will go back to like social media, is like, envy is the thief of joy.
0: We see
1: other people often pretending to be wealthy online, and it makes us feel bad about ourselves. It makes us compare our progress to their progress. That's not to say there aren't people who are struggling.
0: Mm-hmm.
1: There are people who are struggling, particularly if you live in a New York City or San Francisco and rent is too damn high, to quote the guy from that ran for mayor back when.
0: I've told you this before. I was in Miami a month ago talking to a bartender, and my house that my dad bought in 1982 in South Miami was $180,000. It just sold a few weeks ago for $1.2 million. It's a 1,900 square foot, 1960 built ranch house that you see all over North Jackson. So, I mean, there are those cities where that's happening, and that's an issue, but it's not happening everywhere, but in those specific cities it is.
1: Well, and people need to remember, too, with real estate, though, is – and there is a difference between the comparison I'm about to make, so I'll qualify with that. But like, if you put $180,000 in the S&P 500, an index fund, not even individual stocks, just an index fund, in 1982, it'd be worth a heck of a lot more than $1.2 million.
0: Yeah, that's good. That's
1: a heck of a lot more than $1.2 million.
0: Yeah.
1: And so, actually, real estate is not quite the investment that people make it out to be. But
0: it would have been for my father here, though.
1: But everybody's got to have somewhere to live, right?
0: Sure.
1: And so the other thing that I think will be interesting moving forward is like, we're challenging preconceived notions of what success looks like.
0: Mm-hmm.
1: Because there's a universe in which owning a home is not, in fact, I know that's the American dream, which is clever marketing. It's a little bit like the De Beers people, you know, a diamond is forever. We pulled a piece of carbon out of the ground and we told you it was worth something because there were a few of them.
0: Yeah.
1: And you're like, here's $10,000 or whatever for an engagement
0: ring. And you can sell it on Facebook when the wedding's up, marriage is over. Yeah.
1: And so realtors, to their infinite credit, said that the pivotal thing of the American dream was owning a home, right? Yeah. And that became as Americana as God made a farmer. Mm-hmm. And so we are in a place where I think we're going to start to be able to question, like, is this really the ultimate sign of success for everybody? Mm-hmm. Now, I'm not saying we shouldn't have a situation where, like, we care about the cost of housing.
0: Yeah.
1: We should. I just think that, like, we've been myopically focused on these are the things that you need to check off. College is a great example of this, by the way. Like, everybody says, like, oh, your pathway to success is you must go to college. Sure. It's some of the worst advice we ever gave people.
0: Yeah.
1: That's not to say college can't be great.
0: Depending on who you are, right? I mean, I think it's this thing, and I think we devalued trades, which I've talked about for years. Like, we didn't, I talked to so many people in my line of work that represent, you know, whether they be an HVAC guy, electrician. I mean, those are valuable professions, but they've been devalued, I think, by society, by what you're talking about, the push of that four-year education for every American must do this, you know, which, of course, as we've seen, has become a total disaster in terms of, like, people going, the kinds of degrees they get that aren't very useful, and the kinds of loan debt they've taken on, which has created, of course, the student loan crisis that we have. Now, if that person just was better off going to HVAC school or become an electrician, they probably would make far more money. But I think we devalued those people. We shouldn't. I love talking to those folks with those trades that come to my house and fix things because I find it so fascinating how they got into it and how they do it. But we never did that with folks, I think. And I think we really did devalue it.
1: This is like a much broader conversation maybe for another day about like housing policy in America and like what college means to people. I think that we're at this interesting time in history where, like, people are more connected than they've ever been connected before, and yet the truth is harder to find. People are wealthier than they've ever been before, and yet they feel poor, right? Like, you look across the board at all of the advancements that we've made as a society, and in a lot of instances, those things have not yielded the kind of contentment that you would have expected them to yield.
0: Mm-hmm. No, I think that's an excellent point. It's kind of made me think of just something my family would say, like, you know, just money doesn't make you happy. Is that a cliche, right? Like, and it's kind of not made us, it's made us worse off. I would say the ease of access to things that we have now, consumerism that we have, I think is driven that too, right? Because we have an ability to buy more things than we ever had, and we got more stuff and more stuff. I mean, everybody's got a new Amazon package on their porch every single day, and it's made us less content with everything. My house was built in 1929, and one of the guys that lived there in the 1940s had a wife and three daughters in a three-bedroom house. And I would think about how that man would live at that time. But there's no way that if you told somebody now to go live in a 1,700 square foot house with three kids and a wife, that wouldn't happen. That they wouldn't be able to do that. But at that time, folks were content with that. And we just...
1: In New York, they still call that a mansion.
0: Yeah, they still would. But it's just like the more stuff that we've gotten, the less happy we are. And I don't know. It's amazing.
1: So this raises like a very interesting... metaphysical religious question, right? Like, are we trying to satisfy ourselves with the wrong things? And what actually fills us, Sean?
0: I mean, I think maybe that's different for, I think accomplishment probably, self-worth, those things, and those are made through accomplishing things.
1: I'm just kind of messing with you.
0: No, I think, I mean, I'm not the religion guy, but I would say that like that, I think self-worth and accomplishment are something that gives people value, like people doing something, you know, achieving something with their profession, with their family, or that sort of things.
1: So let's shift from this highly philosophical, meandering.
0: I don't know how we got into that one.
1: Well, I know how we got into it, but, and it's a worthy conversation to have. It's like the things that we thought would fulfill us haven't fulfilled us. And I think we got into it because we were talking about how disconcerted most people are, or how most people feel left out of the process of the economy, all these things, despite evidence. And the political consequence of that is that people are driven towards extremes. Mm-hmm. And historically, that's true. And look, I'm about to say something and people will be like, oh, is he about to bring up Hitler? Sort of. but not in
0: Godwin's law.
1: Not in the way that other people bring it up. But certainly the Treaty of Versailles gave us the political environment that led to the Third Reich.
0: Sure.
1: Right? Because people felt oppressed. And instead of figuring out solutions for how they felt or understanding, they pointed fingers at other people.
0: Yeah.
1: You know, they're the reason that you can't have things. And they're one of the negatives, and I'll close by letting you have the final word on this, but one of the negatives in my mind is that we've gotten to the point where people in America are assuming that the reason that they don't have things is because someone else is taking it from them. Hmm. Someone else is oppressing them. And in America, we used to believe in this concept of a bigger pie, where everybody could succeed, right? And it didn't require one person failing for another person to succeed. I think we are moving away from that. And there used to be this two-party system where you had Democrats that were maybe pushing an envelope towards bigger government, more services, et cetera, and Republicans that had concerns, structural concerns about the size of government. And now you have two parties that largely both want big government.
0: Yeah.
1: They want to use it for different reasons. They want to impose different solutions. But you no longer have this battle of will, which I think was good for the country, about the role and size of government. You got two sides that are looking at government as a blunt force instrument to be used against each other. And then, to me, that's dangerous.
0: Yeah, I think that's absolutely true. And it's interesting to say it that way. I mean, what do you think that what the right wants to use it for at this point? I know what the left wants to use it for, but how would you characterize that?
1: I think you've got, look at you turning the table on me. I think that you've got an equal and opposite reaction mm-hmm. issue here, right? So that the reason that Donald Trump is as popular as he is on the right is because for a long time, people within that sort of political movement felt like they were losing the things that made America unique. Mm-hmm. They felt like traditional values were being trampled. And they saw things like the conversation around transgenderism, which is a relatively small issue.
0: Sure.
1: And I say that in terms of the number of people
0: that fit
1: into that category. Mm-hmm. But they saw that as a threat to their way of life. And so their response is, can we use government to impose what we think is societally normal? Mm. And I think that's the back and forth. We'll have to have you back to have a broader conversation about this. We've been talking with Sean Yerkerin. We appreciate you listening. 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For my guest, Sean Yerkerin, I'm Russell Tino. Stay tuned for the reveal coming up next. And join us here next week for a new episode of The Sit Down, heard only on MPB Think Radio.
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4: Wet weather chances are coming up across the entire state as we're moving on through the next few days. And it looks like for the weekend, too, we have numerous chances for showers with thunderstorms. We'll have a little break in the heat trying to come in for parts of the state, too. Now, clear tonight for the Olive Branch area, our low mid-70s. Couple of showers Thursday, better chance for showers with thunderstorms on Friday. For the Jackson area, we are dry this evening and tonight. Our low settling to the low 70s and sunny on Thursday, the high middle 90s. A shot at scattered showers, maybe a rumble of thunder on Friday, the high 95. For the Biloxi area, a chance for some isolated showers or a thunderstorm lingering tonight with more scattered thunderstorms by Thursday. I'm meteorologist Jennifer Naramore. 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

0: From the Center for Investigative Reporting and PRX, this is Reveal. I'm Garrison Hayes, sitting in for Al Letson. On September 11th, Mia Farina, a rookie cop, ran as Tower 2 collapsed.
1: But at one point, you couldn't run because the stuff that was collapsing was so deep.
0: She worked around Ground Zero for months afterward and remembers people saying,
2: something's going to happen here in a couple of years from the smells and the toxins. But honestly, I was never worried about it.
0: Until she had to worry about it 13 years later when she developed chronic lung disease.
3: I feel better, and then the next day I feel like again. Like a cycle of hell.
0: Why people are still getting sick 25 years later. That's today on Reveal. But first, this news.
4: Live from NPR News in Washington, I'm Ryland Barton. President Trump gave $45,000 Christmas bonuses to a few of his West Wing aides, including his executive assistant, Natalie Harp. NPR's Luke Garrett reports that in Harp's case, the cash gift amounted to nearly one-third of her government salary.
5: A White House disclosure shows Natalie Harp, communications advisor Margo Martin, and Oval Office aide Chamberlain Harris each got $45,000. Trump's Oval Office director and former valet, Walt Nauta, received $20,000 in cash. The aides are among Trump's closest and most loyal. In a statement, the White House says the Christmas gifts are a, quote, longstanding practice by Trump, and that the cash has nothing to do with, quote, official government duties. It defended the gifts as, quote, permissible under relevant legal and ethical standards. Federal law does bar federal employees from receiving, quote, supplementation of salary. The Department of Justice did not immediately respond to questions regarding Trump's cash gifts and whether they violate U.S. code. Luke Garrett, NPR News, Washington.
4: The price of oil went over $100 a barrel again today. It comes after the U.S. military struck five Iranian oil carriers, and Iran says it targeted an airbase in Jordan where U.S. troops are positioned. NPR's Aya Batrawi has more on how the war has shaped the Gulf region over the last 6 months.
6: Iran's attacks on U.S. bases since the start of the war have killed and wounded troops, prompting the Pentagon to pull back thousands of personnel from the region. The Navy's Fifth Fleet in Bahrain was hit by Iran early in the war, forcing a major drawdown of American military personnel there. Chief of Naval Operations Daryl Cottle was asked recently during a live stream when sailors would be able to return to Bahrain to get their personal belongings. He answered, "We're not getting back in there anytime soon." And in Qatar, Iranian strikes during the war caused billions in damage and halted gas production, despite the presence of some 10,000 U.S. troops there before the war. The American bases across the Gulf are meant to be a deterrence, but it's now a factor in why Iran has attacked these Arab states. Aya Batrawi, NPR News, Dubai.
4: Stocks fell today as energy prices jumped. NPR's Scott Horsley reports investors shrugged off an effort by the Treasury Secretary to keep government bond yields in check.
7: The yield on long-term government debt rose despite the Treasury Department's announcement that it would buy back $6 billion worth of government bonds on Thursday. That's three times the routine level of buybacks, a move that was designed to reassure investors and keep the yield on 10-year treasuries in check. Investors were not persuaded, and the yield continued to climb. The government's cost for borrowing money helps determine lots of other interest rates on things like mortgages and auto loans. Investors are also demanding higher interest rates because of stubborn inflation. Rising tensions around the Strait of Hormuz have pushed crude oil prices back above $100 a barrel, and diesel prices are at an all-time high. Scott Horsley, NPR News, Washington.
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8: 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Other contributors include the estate of Joan B. Kroc, whose bequest serves as an enduring investment in the future of public radio and seeks to help NPR be the model for high-quality journalism in the 21st century. This is NPR.
9: It's 5:04. I'm Elise Gregg, and this is MPB News. The Fifth Circuit Court of Appeals heard arguments today from the state of Louisiana and the Food and Drug Administration in a case that could affect access to the abortion pill mifepristone nationwide. Judges are considering whether to restore an in-person dispensing requirement for the medication. If reinstated, patients would no longer be able to receive mifepristone through the mail. Jenna Hudson, senior counsel with the Center for Reproductive Rights, U.S.'s litigation team, says access to the medication by mail is an important healthcare option for many Americans.
10: This is another state trying to impose its will on people, the people of Mississippi and the people who live in Mississippi and the people who live everywhere else in the country.
9: The Fifth Circuit is expected to issue a ruling in the coming months. The case will likely return to the U.S. Supreme Court for further review. Mayo Clinic Laboratories is bringing new testing operations to South Haven. The company plans a $30 million investment and 234 jobs. The lab will handle diagnostic testing for hospitals and clients, giving patients faster and more accurate results. Leaders say South Haven's location near Memphis International Airport and FedEx's World Hub, along with its ready-to-use facility, help seal the deal. The Mississippi Development Authority is supporting the project through MFLEX and the Healthcare Industry Zone Incentive. City and county officials are also helping. Mayo Clinic Laboratories expects to fill the jobs over the next few years. And travelers without a ticket can now meet friends and family right at the gate at several major airports. The Associated Press reports the TSA launched a new program called Gateside. Eligible TSA PreCheck members can now go through security to accompany departing passengers, greet arriving friends, or shop in terminals. Anyone interested must sign up online up to 3 days before visiting the airport. This is MPB News on Think Radio, Mississippi Public Broadcasting.
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0: 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I'm Garrison Hayes, sitting in for Al Letson.
12: Richard Teamsa, NYPD. Mechanic Richard B. Hatcher, DC 37. Detective Andrea R. Rayner, NYPD.
0: It's been 25 years since Al-Qaeda terrorists flew two passenger airplanes into the Twin Towers of the World Trade Center, as if they were missiles. The towers collapsed into a cloud of acrid dust. And every year around this time, the commemorations begin. People gather at memorial ceremonies in New York and around the country to honor the nearly 3,000 people who died that day.
12: Sanitation worker Renee Lopez, NYC DOS.
0: But these particular names you're hearing are from a different kind of remembrance. These people, firefighters, police, construction workers, and so many other laborers and volunteers, they didn't die on 9/11. They died from 9/11, years after the fact.
12: Health advisor Barbara Watts, New York City Department of Health. Laszlo Caselli, National Elevator Cabs. Stephen M. Chile, Sr.
0: About a week after the towers fell, officials said the air was safe, but it wasn't. In the years that followed, thousands of responders would develop lung disease, neurological illnesses, and cancers linked to their rescue and recovery work at Ground Zero. For many of us, 9/11 is a day to remember, something we think about once a year. But for the tens of thousands of people who, in the aftermath of the attack, ran to help and found themselves breathing in a thick stew of cement dust, chemicals, plastic, glass, and asbestos, their bodies are still living that day and still dying from it. More people have now died related to exposures to toxic dust at Ground Zero than died in the attacks themselves.
13: Good morning. I thank you all for being here today.
0: This is Judy Simmons. She helped create this memorial on Long Island to honor the responders who have died since the attacks. Her husband, a firefighter, died in 2008 because of a 9/11 related lung disease.
13: I vividly remember our first ceremony in 2011. Seeing the names that were first etched into the granite.
0: Behind Judy is a large granite wall inscribed with an ever-growing list.
13: It seemed impossible for me to imagine that one day the walls would be filled. 14 years later, we have filled our original structures and additional walls have been created.
0: 2,862 names have been inscribed into the granite. This year alone, hundreds more will be added.
14: I keep their family and friends in my prayers and know that you now have an extended family who understands your loss.
15: Our story today is about those people, the first responders, the tradesmen, and the volunteers who ran to help in the battle to get the federal government to honor its commitment to people who it enshrined as American heroes. Lynn Hallerman is a doctor and the former director of palliative care at Stony Brook Medicine on Long Island. And she remembers taking care of 9/11 first responders, many too young to be dying from illnesses they should not have had.
16: There was one particular story I remember, a 9/11 firefighter. I walked into the hospital room and this gentleman's got this big, thick, full head of hair. And he's young. He's in his 30s. And there in the room is his wife and they have a toddler and an infant. He was dying of lung cancer that just was not responding to treatment. And he looked at me like, how did I get here?
15: These days, Lynn works as a reporter in her hometown on Long Island. And she wanted to learn about the people who are still getting sick and dying, this time as a journalist. Her local community wound up being the perfect place to do that. It turns out her area is full of responders who worked at Ground Zero. She wanted to know, why are so many people still getting sick or dying a full 25 years after 9/11? Lynn started looking for answers in her own Long Island village, and that's where our story begins.
16: Port Jefferson is a harbor village on the north shore of Long Island. I've lived here for 20 years, but it's the kind of place where, even still, I don't quite feel like a local. The real locals went to high school here and still have a lot of the same friends. It's a part of Long Island where people in public service jobs like cops and firefighters can, or at least used to be able to, afford a home. It's also a place of routines. The ferry comes in from Connecticut every hour. Cars flood in and then out again. Every day at noon, the firehouse sounds its siren for lunchtime. I have my routines too. I walk my terrier, Theo, down to the boat dock every morning. And a few years ago, I started going to a bar workout class popular with the women in the village. It's a great place to catch local stories. And it's where I met Mia.
17: My name is Mia Farina.
2: I'm an ice hockey mom. It's a huge, takes up my whole life. I think I should say ice hockey mom before I say mom.
16: Mia's spot in class is always behind me and to the right. She has thick, straight brown hair, always tied back in a tight, practical ponytail. She's all business during the weightlifting section, like a woman in charge. But she's also hilarious and always holding court before and after class. But one day, she seemed short of breath. I asked her what that was about, and she said it was just her 9/11 lungs.
18: I am a retired New York City police detective, and I was present during World Trade Center when Tower 2 came down.
16: Back on September 11th, 2001, Mia was virtually a rookie, not even 30 years old. Her Brooklyn squad rushed to help. Mia was one of eight cops in her group, plus a sergeant. One in eight, they call it. They raced down the West Side Highway and arrived just as the second tower was about to crash to earth.
18: One of my friends said, she actually looked up and she goes, how far do we run when we heard the rumbling? Because they're so tall, you didn't know if they were going to go left, right, straight down. We just were like, just keep running. But at one point, you couldn't run because of the stuff that was collapsing was so deep. I'm very short, so I'm 5 feet. So it would go up to my thigh. And you would feel people's hands and feet because they're all under the rubble.
16: For days in 12, sometimes 15-hour shifts, she joined thousands of other responders and Good Samaritans on what came to be known as the pile.
2: And they started handing out the N95s. But those were very clunky. They didn't really fit. You were sweating. You couldn't talk. They didn't give you new filters. At least I don't remember.
18: It wasn't enforced, the masks.
2: But I do remember, like, I guess it was more towards the media and people saying something's going to happen here in a couple of years from the smells and the this and the toxins. But honestly, I was never worried about it.
16: Mia ended up working around Ground Zero on and off for about 5 months. For more than a decade after that, she felt fine. Kept working, went on with her life, got married, had her son Ford. But in 2014, she came down with pneumonia.
18: It knocked me on my butt. Like, they had to give me steroids left and right, and nothing was working.
16: At that point, you had really had any inkling that you had anything related to the World Trade?
18: No, I just assumed I was just sick.
16: But she would soon find out it was more than just a routine illness.
18: Actually, my police doctor, believe it or not, we have to go to our own doctors, actually said, I think you need to go see the World Trade Center specialist. I'm like, what?
16: The specialists he was talking about are part of what's called the World Trade Center Health Program. It's a federally funded program for people like Mia, 9/11 responders, and people who lived, worked, or went to school in the area and were exposed to the toxic dust cloud. Today, the program has almost 155,000 registered participants. All they have to do is show up once a year for a free medical checkup, and if an illness shows up that's thought to be related to 9/11, the treatment is managed and paid for by the program. Mia got registered. Medically, the news wasn't great.
18: They said whatever was in me was most likely dormant, and having the pneumonia brought it up because my immune system went down so much. And my breathing was like I was losing capacity in all my lungs.
16: I see. So that was sort of a life-changing
18: event. Oh, yes, it was.
16: That pneumonia. Mia had to stop going for her daily 7-mile runs. She couldn't even carry her little son up the stairs anymore. But practically speaking, she thought the program was a godsend.
18: I could explain to you what's bothering me, but my regular doctor would be like, okay, and send you to 18 specialists. If you go to a 9/11 affiliated doctor who reads the research and knows what's going on, they'll be like, okay, this is what it looks like. This other first responder had the same issues, and this is what we're looking at. So let's go here. And they're phenomenal.
16: The program doesn't just offer medical care. Doctors are also studying people to understand what's happening in their bodies and why they're getting sick, even now. They found that responders are at higher risk for many illnesses, severe lung diseases, digestive disorders, and certain cancers, such as prostate cancer. The federal government has certified these illnesses and dozens of others as likely related to people's exposure to toxic dust in the aftermath of 9/11. Mia believes the program has saved her life, which is why she's become an informal advocate for it, especially at her old precinct.
18: I went around and I got everybody's paperwork and I said, fill this all out right now and I'm going to go down and drop it off everybody. So I actually took the paperwork and got everybody registered.
16: Mia retired in 2021. She got COVID and her damaged lungs just couldn't handle it. She's been diagnosed with other certified 9/11 related illnesses too, a debilitating form of acid reflux, recurring sinus infections, but she's doing better than most of the 8 other cops she went out with on that day.
18: We're down to 4, I think, now. Mm-hmm. Only 4 of us left.
16: Of those 4, she says one has early dementia, thought to be related to his exposures. One has an oxygen tank for his severe COPD. One has an autoimmune disorder. Only one guy is doing fine, at least for now. Mia knows that even if you're not sick now, it doesn't mean that you're not still going to get sick down the road. She grapples with this all the time because of the one person she hasn't been able to convince to register for the health program.
18: So my husband, you got to love the guy because like he'll be like when he gets his bronchitis every year, like horrific until he can't physically breathe. Like he's choking for like coughing. I need to go to the doctor. I'm like, oh, really? You think?
16: Mia's husband, Dave, is also a retired police officer. In the months after 9/11, one of his jobs was to sift through Ground Zero rubble in case it contained personal items or even human remains. Mia doesn't know a lot about what Dave experienced.
18: I guess, you know what, believe it or not, we don't even really talk about it. I think we try to shy away from the topic.
16: I was wondering, why don't they talk about it? And why hasn't Dave signed up for the program himself? So Mia invites me over to their house to meet him and their son, Ford.
17: Ford, did you ever meet Lynn?
19: Hey,
17: Lynn
19: hi.
17: Ford.
19: Hi, nice to meet you.
16: Come on. Mia warned me that Dave wasn't fond of talking to reporters, but I'm here to try anyway. They live about 5 minutes from me. Dave does construction and his work truck is out in front of their very typical suburban house with a big manicured lawn. When I pull up, I hear Dave shouting to Mia to make sure I don't walk on the grass. I walk into the house. and Dave is right there in the hallway with a slightly amused look. He gestures to me to sit down at the kitchen table. Their 140-pound dog, Stormy, is flanking my side. We start talking, and I'm surprised how open he is.
19: Mia says that you didn't like her very much when you first met.
20: She was definitely a acquired taste. She is she's a ball of fire. Let's put it that way.
16: Dave is blonde with short, cropped hair. He's snarky, enjoys pushing buttons. But he is also honest with me about why he doesn't want to sign up for the program.
19: Do you not want to talk about it or just explain to me? No judgment, I just am curious.
20: I am not sick. I don't feel sick. And I don't want to know if I'm really, truly sick. She said that I have to go have a yearly checkup. And I'm like, I don't want a yearly checkup. I don't want to know.
19: So that's sort of a strategy.
20: For me. Yeah. That's how I cope with that portion of it. You know, all of my pain comes through Mia. Mm-hmm. I mean, the girl is at a doctor every other day. It's not just two. It's three and four different things that are wrong with her from that day.
19: So Mia, when I spoke to her, she kind of feels that you would rather be the one sick.
20: Of course. Her. Yes. So my son is directly still attached through the umbilical cord to my wife, still mm-hmm. even meeting at 12. Mm-hmm. So,
19: yeah.
20: Absolutely. Absolutely. If something happens to her in the near future, it's going to be very, very, very rough on him. She's an awesome mother, awesome police officer, great wife. Don't tell her I said that.
16: Dave loves to give Mia a hard time. It's clear he's being playful. Still, it doesn't always land. And Dave's refusal to get registered for the program weighs on Mia, especially because she's been getting sicker.
18: My son is asking questions about it due to the fact that mommy has breathing issues. He wrote a story about mommy being a hero, but he also wrote a story about, I didn't even tell my husband this yet, that said, what are you most afraid of? And he said, losing my mommy.
16: Mia has had enough. Eventually, she tells Dave,
2: it's not about you, it's about your son. If something happens, we could catch it early for your son.
16: And it works.
20: I want to live as long as I possibly can to enjoy that boy. He's a joy. He's a godsend for me.
18: So I finally filled out all the paperwork and had him sign it, and let's get it done.
19: And you're okay with that?
20: 100%. If it had to get done, it was going to be done by her.
16: Dave's first appointment is scheduled for May 2025. And the night before, Mia and Dave invite me over to help fill out paperwork. Much to my surprise, Dave even invites me to join him at the doctor the next day if I want to. But first, we have to get through a big questionnaire.
18: Dave, you just need to do these three sheets you have to do. The rest I can do for you. That's it.
21: Because these are all the mental health questions.
19: Is he nervous to fill out those questions?
18: No, he thinks they're ridiculous.
19: He thinks it's ridiculous.
18: Yes.
20: I can't read it.
18: Oh,
19: okay.
20: You're doing the whole thing.
19: Oh, awesome. Okay, I'm happy to
18: are
19: be
18: you
19: there.
18: Are you going to read it to him? Is it an answer?
19: Sure.
16: Do you feel that you're ill?
20: No.
16: Been getting edgy or bad tempered?
20: Nope.
16: Okay, feeling irritable or angry outbursts?
20: Me?
16: You.
20: I'm a ray of sunshine.
16: Okay, avoided thinking about or talking about the disaster?
20: Oh, avoiding it, very much so. I don't talk about it, I don't think about it. I've avoided this. I've avoided to going for a medical checkup for it.
16: Okay. Your sexual activity.
20: Ma'am!
18: What, my turn?
20: Yeah, I need your help with this one. I know what I want to put. You tell me what I should put down. My sexual activity, my ability, my belly. Is that a zero?
18: That's a zero.
22: That's a negative five because you're getting a woman.
16: But once Mia reminds Dave of what's coming up the next day, Dave's demeanor changes.
1: If I remember correctly, your first visit is a social worker. They're going to see if, make sure you're not depressed or anything like that.
3: I want to be a social worker.
1: You have to. They make you speak to
3: them. I am here. I don't need anybody. I don't need to talk to anybody or anything like that. That's all I want is the medical portion.
1: You know what your son just said? You need a therapist.
3: Yeah, but that's they're not going to fix me for it, so it doesn't matter.
16: The next morning, I sit in my car in the parking lot of a World Trade Center health clinic on Long Island, unsure if Dave is going to show up for his 7:30 appointment. But sure enough, he does. We go inside, and after a long while in the waiting room with other responders.
5: David?
23: All right.
5: May I have your date of birth?
23: Okay.
5: All right.
16: Dave is finally a part of the program.
15: Mia can now rest a little easier. 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Lynn stops hearing from her. Lynn has a feeling things aren't good, and she's right. That's next on Reveal.
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15: From the Center for Investigative Reporting and PRX, this is Reveal. I'm Garrison Hayes, sitting in for Al Letson. This hour, we're following Lynn Hallerman, the doctor-turned reporter, as she tries to understand why so many people are still getting sick 25 years after 9/11. People like Mia Farina. Since Lynn first met Mia at a bar class in 2024, the two have been in touch a lot about Mia's health. But then, last spring, Mia stopped coming to class and stopped replying to Lynn's calls and texts. Lynn started asking people in their class what happened, but they didn't know either. Lynn was worried. Finally, she got a text from Mia inviting her over, and Lynn was right to worry. Things weren't good.
16: Boy, there is a lot of stuff in this house. When I get to Mia's after all those weeks of silence, I'm surprised how messy the house is, because usually it's pretty organized. So I weave around a stack of paint cans and a tarp piled in the hallway. Dave's work tools are scattered everywhere. So much hockey equipment, golf equipment. Mama Bear clearly has been down for the count.
27: Hey there.
28: Hey, Stormy.
27: Hi, Stormy.
28: Hi.
16: I toss Stormy a treat and wait for Mia in the kitchen. She's outside, surrounded by tween boys, Ford's friends, lecturing them about using tick spray on the trails. And even though she can rally in mom mode, it's clear she isn't herself.
28: If you're up for it, I just wouldn't mind just hearing about what's happened. But if you're just like, I don't want to do this.
29: And I don't want to do that right now, because I feel like still. They can't knock it out of my system. This is what happened last time, too. When I feel better, I will. I just feel like I jinx it every time I feel better, and then the next day I feel like again. It's like a cycle of hell.
16: We launch into a conversation anyway. Sure enough, she tells me the summer was rough. Her breathing had gotten worse. She was diagnosed with pneumonia that wouldn't budge, made worse by one of her terrible recurring sinus infections. Antibiotics didn't help. Her meds made her so nauseous she could barely sleep. Then the migraine started. And throughout it all, her damaged lungs were just stuck, like she could never quite get enough air.
29: My pulmonologist says my lungs are just getting worse, but he gave me a
1: a steroid for the nebulizer on top of the regular butyrol I take twice a day.
28: Your lungs in general are getting worse.
1: Yeah. He said after this one, it's probably going to deteriorate. You know, it's going to be worse again. Every year, it's deteriorating little by little.
28: How do you, how's Ford doing with all this?
16: Mia's son Ford is now 13.
28: Like, is he handling
1: it? No, he comes home when he's out with his friends, runs upstairs to see how I'm feeling. His friends would come. He's like, no, I'm staying home with my mom.
28: He's been nervous.
1: Yeah. He freaks out.
16: Dave, her husband, has been trying to keep the mood light.
1: Oh, he wants to send me to assisted living, he told me this morning. I know he's joking, but it's just like, he doesn't handle when I'm not functioning for this long.
16: In our Long Island world, there seems to be a 9/11 responder on every winding suburban street. So what's playing out in Mia's house, the illnesses, the strained jokes, the children's fear, it's not atypical. A lot of people I speak with out here know someone who's sick, someone who's died, sometimes many people.
4: Every single week, we get two or three emails, funeral arrangements for this guy, funeral arrangements for this guy.
16: That's Frank Donadeo. His daughter, Justine, teaches at the bar studio Mia and I go to. He was a firefighter at the time of the attacks.
4: I was assigned with a group of guys to go by an excavator that was picking up all the piles, and as they put it on a conveyor belt, look for bodies and parts, and it was a little gruesome.
16: Frank's in his 60s. He's a strong guy with a booming voice, but he's also warm, easy to talk to. The kind who likes to give bear hugs. Like Mia, Frank has been through a lot.
4: I have acid reflux. I had an episode of skin cancer on the side of my face, and it turned out that I had lymphoma.
16: Lymphoma is a cancer that starts in certain white blood cells, the cells that help our bodies fight infections. Frank's lymphoma is thought to be related to his time working at Ground Zero, even though it took 20 years to develop. Maybe you, like me, have been wondering, how could the exposure to toxic dust lead to an illness 2 decades later? I wanted to understand the science behind cancers like Frank's and other 9/11 related illnesses. So earlier this year, I called Dr. Jacqueline Moline. She's one of the original medical scientists who's been researching the health impacts of 9/11 for more than 2 decades. She also oversees a specialized 9/11 clinic, part of the World Trade Center Health Program, packed with patients.
6: The sheer magnitude of the health effects is pretty astonishing.
16: At the time of the attacks in 2001, Dr. Moline was working at Mount Sinai Hospital. She started seeing responders right away, and many of them couldn't stop coughing. Did you have sort of like a moment when things really started to change for you, when you realized this wasn't going to be temporary, it wasn't just going to be a cough that resolved and everybody would just go on?
6: I think within about 2 or 3 months, when people still had this cough that did not go away, we knew it was something big. Because after a few months, it becomes chronic, and they weren't getting better for many folks. Some people did get better, but for many folks, they did not. And I think it was pretty early on we realized that this could be a whole new category of conditions that were persistent.
16: Moline and others suspected all these breathing problems were linked to Ground Zero dust. So they did what research doctors do. They chased down research grants and started a specialized clinic for responders.
6: We got that funding in April of 2002. And then within the first year, we saw about 6,000 folks. By the end of 2 years, we saw nearly 12,000.
16: And as the program grew, they knew they needed to understand a critical question. What was in the dust itself?
6: 600,000 panes of glass were pulverized. There was all the gypsum, all the wallboard, all of that became pulverized into this, what we call the World Trade Center dust.
16: Normally, Moline says, our bodies do a pretty good job of keeping big particles of dust out of our lungs. But on 9/11,
6: it was such a massive exposure that our body wasn't able to handle that. So a lot of these larger particles were actually able to get into the lungs as well for people, especially in the early days when they had very heavy exposures.
16: What they found was that the dust made people sick in waves. Take Frank's friend, Kelly McDonald, who also lives on Long Island and was a firefighter at Ground Zero. He got sick immediately as part of an early wave of 9/11 illnesses.
0: I have some type of scarring in my esophagus from the chemical burns down there. That's my 9/11 injury.
16: Did you also have a cough or no?
0: Oh, God, yeah, for like 7-8 months. Just never stopped, just every day.
16: When people like Kelly breathed in this mixture of chemicals and building debris, Dr. Moline says it was as if they were breathing in or swallowing Drano. The caustic mix burned its way through the tissues of the nose, throat, and lungs, just like Drano burns through the hair and gunk that clogs our drains.
0: I was spitting up stuff that was like the craziest colors, and the medical officer came, chief medical officer, and they told us that you're good, everybody was good.
16: But they weren't good. The chemical burns that penetrated deep into the tissues trigger chronic inflammation, like smoldering embers that never go out. When people like Kelly get sick, the embers can roar back to life, turning even a simple cold into a life-threatening asthma attack.
0: To this day, I can't, like if my wife starts cleaning the floors with something strong in the house, I have to leave, like I have to leave the room or go somewhere else. I can't breathe.
4: He has four daughters.
16: That's Frank again.
4: And I remember him telling me that if they're getting ready to go out on a Friday or Saturday night and the hairspray is flying around, he told me I had to leave the house.
16: Kelly's breathing problem came on fast, but then there's people like Frank.
4: Unlike Kelly, whose symptoms showed up quickly, mine seemed to surface over a long period of time.
16: Dr. Moline and other scientists, whose work is supported by the World Trade Center Health Program, have been getting clues as to why that is. Their research suggests that tiny particles of World Trade Center dust can cross into the bloodstream from the lungs, then travel into the bone marrow and other organs, sometimes kicking off a whole cascade of health problems.
6: For example, particulate matter can get into the blood vessels in the heart.
16: And newer research goes even further, suggesting that the presence of these tiny toxic particles circulating in the body can damage our DNA. And for some people, can set them up for serious illnesses years later, including cancers, like Frank's lymphoma. Dr. Moline says she was struck by the responders who developed multiple myeloma, another form of blood cancer.
6: This is a cancer that people get typically when they're in their 60s or 70s or 80s. And we were seeing this in like 35 or 40-year-olds, which is very unusual.
16: As I spoke to Dr. Moline, doctor to doctor, she said something else that really hit me.
6: It seems like people, when they get sick, get sicker. When their cancers are presenting, they seem more severe. They seem like they spread quicker.
19: It's like the body, like the actual tumor biology is somehow being affected.
6: Right. And it's a little difficult to tease out, but that's just the impression that we all get.
16: Dr. Moline says that 9/11 research is helping us understand the impacts of other massive environmental disasters, like when buildings collapse in an earthquake. It's not just a single toxin being released, like in a chemical spill. It's the implosion of an entire urban landscape.
6: Here we had 150 different compounds. We don't know how they interact together. We haven't been able to tease out which caused which, because it wasn't just it was X or Y, it was X and Y and Z and A, B, C, D, E, F. And I think as we learn more, we're going to realize that so much of it was that it triggered an inflammatory response in the body. And I think that's what's leading to many of the conditions we're seeing now, as well as a carcinogenic effect.
16: All the things I was seeing among my neighbors on Long Island, it all made sense to me once I started to understand the science. The chemical burns from the dust that left people with perpetually inflamed lungs and digestion, like Mia and Kelly. The cancers that show up years later, seemingly out of the blue, like Frank had. They're all managing their care, good days and bad days, through the World Trade Center Health Program. And they all say that having a program designed for them has helped them get the care they need. Frank's in remission and says the program let him focus on healing.
4: The World Trade Center program was so convenient. And I just thought having it run smoothly like that, it just lifts your spirits and it lifts you up. And the billing, you didn't have to worry about the billing. One less thing to think about. Let me just go in, get my treatments, do what I have to do to get better, not worry about anything else. And it was invaluable to me.
16: Right. You didn't have to fight with a health insurance company.
4: That would have been a nightmare, I think, if that was added to the equation.
16: I set out to talk with people like Frank and Mia about their health, But for these responders, talking about their health means talking about the World Trade Center health program. The whole time, I assumed the program was on solid ground. But the more I learned, the more I came to understand, it's nowhere near as stable as I thought.
15: Early last year, Lynn got word that the World Trade Center health program was in jeopardy.
7: We go to funerals. Then we go to hospital beds. This is real. Doge is not real.
15: Coming up, the responders fighting to make sure they're not forgotten. That's ahead on Reveal. Don't go anywhere.
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0: PRX, this is Reveal. I'm Garrison Hayes, sitting in for Al Letson. In February 2025, when Doge barreled in with its signature slash and burn style, the World Trade Center health program was not spared.
1: Tonight, advocates for those sickened by toxins from the massive debris of 9/11 are calling on President Trump to immediately reverse cuts he made to the World Trade Center health program.
0: People were fired. Scientists like Dr. Moline were ordered to stop their research projects. Patients like Mia Farina were scared about what was going to happen next. Mia said even Dave, who generally leans to the right politically, was annoyed by the cuts.
2: His thing was, I thought America was supposed to remember the people that were there that day, because that was what everybody says, never forget. It feels like everybody forgot.
0: Advocates for the program estimate that about 20% of staff were laid off. Patients, as well as fire and police unions, reported longer wait times to enroll in the program or get approved for treatment. Outrage spread almost immediately, including to a press conference just outside the U.S. Capitol.
3: We go to funerals. Then we go to hospital beds. This is real. Doge is not real. Elon Musk.
0: This is John Feel, a former construction worker who helped with the 9/11 recovery. He's become an outspoken advocate for his fellow responders.
3: People are sick and people are dying. But I'll tell you what's killing them even more. The toxic redundancy of having to keep coming back. They have to keep telling their stories. X-ray fight for Lou Alvarez. Oh, wait, you can't. They're dead. They died telling their stories.
0: John is surrounded by dozens of politicians and other responders all calling for the Doge cuts to be reversed. He was angry, but he was also used to this fight. Because while it might seem like the World Trade Center health program would be politically bulletproof, it isn't. Reporter Lynn Hallerman has found that from the beginning, the effort to get responders care has been at the mercy of politicians who don't want to pay for it, even if they don't want to say it out loud. She starts this story with John.
4: To understand how the World Trade Center health program even got started, it helps to understand the story of John Feel. The day after the plane struck the Twin Towers, John was at the site ready to help. He was a construction worker, and his specialty was demolition work. He figured his skills could be useful as police and firefighters worked desperately to find survivors.
5: I went down there because I can operate any machine. I went down there because I could remove debris from a pile without destroying the integrity of the pile. God forbid there was somebody alive in there.
4: John was 34 years old at the time, healthy and strong.
5: I was there for 5.5 days. I probably changed my work boots 9 times because they were melting on the steel. Literally, that's how hot it was.
4: On John's 6th day of working on the pile, something life-changing happened. A multi-ton steel beam fell on his foot. He wound up with gangrene, a life-threatening infection, a partial amputation, and spent 11 weeks in the hospital. When he was finally discharged, he was weak. He'd lost a lot of weight and had to relearn how to walk. He went to his mother's home to heal. She thought after a few weeks of physical therapy, John would be fine.
5: I said, no, I need to get help. She goes, yeah, you start therapy tomorrow to walk. And I said, no, I need help. I probably went through 10, 12 therapists that just didn't get it.
4: John finally found a mental health therapist who did get it, and he found a support group for 9/11 responders, many of them suffering from PTSD. By this point, he was out of work and deep in debt from all his medical bills. And he quickly realized he wasn't alone. The support group was full of people in the trades who helped at Ground Zero and were too sick to work. Some lost their jobs and insurance and often didn't have the safety nets that police and firefighters had. Others in his group just disappeared.
5: And be like, yo, where's what's his name? Oh, he died. Hey, where's, you know, I haven't seen what's his name. Oh, he's in the hospital with stage 4 cancer.
4: John realized that people and their families were getting left behind. So in 2005, he started a small nonprofit to help people pay off their debts. John was bringing attention to responders and what they were going through. The movement was growing. At the same time, so was the medical research. In those early years, Dr. Moline and others were finding more

0: and more evidence linking 9/11 exposure to higher rates of cancer and illness. And in Congress, a bipartisan group of lawmakers from New York was calling for accountability. Responders had been told the air at Ground Zero was safe to breathe, but it wasn't. In 2007, at a House Judiciary Subcommittee hearing, Congressman Gerald Nadler demanded answers from officials at the EPA and said the government needed to support the thousands of people now sick.
1: I have unfortunately had to spend the better part of the last 5+ years attempting to cajole the federal government into telling the truth about 9/11 air quality, insisting that there must be a full and proper cleanup of the environmental toxins remaining in apartments, workplaces, and schools that to this day I believe are poisoning people, and demanding that the government provide long-term comprehensive health care to those already sick.
0: It took another 3 years, but in December of 2010, Congress finally passed the James Zadroga 9/11 Health and Compensation Act, named for a responder who died of lung disease. People like John Feal would now have care for illnesses linked to 9/11. New York Senator Kirsten Gillibrand called it a victory.
2: Democrats and Republicans came together to make sure that we could fulfill our undeniable moral obligation to our men and women who are first responders, our heroes, and all the survivors at Ground Zero.
0: But from the beginning, the program wasn't built to last. The legislation only guaranteed its existence for 5 years. But toxic 9/11 dust has a long tail, and the illnesses have kept piling up. And so have the many political fights. Each time the funding for 9/11 healthcare is up for debate, John and other responders have had to keep showing up to D.C., even while some of them were very sick and using walkers and oxygen tanks to get around.
3: Every time we came down here, 2010, 2015, 2019, 2025, they wanted to be here fighting for the masses instead of being home on their deathbed.
0: John knows some legislators are skittish about the cost, $955 million for the upcoming fiscal year. The program won't last forever. It's set to end in 2090, when most responders and survivors will have likely died. But in the meantime, funding for the program has never been able to keep up with the growing number of sick responders and the rising cost of medical care. In the fall of 2025, the problem got so serious that the program was going to have to stop taking new patients in a few years. This was on top of the DOGE layoffs. So John and the responders once again pack their bags and head for D.C. And this time, I go with them. It's 8 a.m. on September 9th. I'm currently on a bus going to the Capitol with the group. It was 2 days before the usual 9/11 memorial ceremonies, and I pile into a hot bus with John and about 24 other advocates. Everybody's loading up right now. These aren't slick lobbyists. They're almost all responders. There's one child of a responder, a few lawyers. It's a real jeans and t-shirt crowd, no suits. It's a bit tense with people studying their talking points. We get off the bus outside the Capitol, and a retired police officer leads a prayer.
4: Guys, can I just have a moment of your time? I mean, whether you're religious or not, I just need you to be reverent. That's all I'm asking, to be reverent, right?
0: Their goal for this visit is to get members of Congress to sign onto a House bill that would fix the funding issues into the future as costs grow. Going into this trip, the advocates only had 82 lawmakers on board out of the 435. They want a lot more. John is telling responders to keep up the pressure.
3: Let's face it, in 2 days from now, 99% of these circus clowns are going to come out and say something patriotic on 9/11. Never forget. Let's blah, blah, blah.
0: John tells me this is his 385th visit to the Capitol. He's kind of made for the spotlight. He's brash, provocative, and knows how to rile up a crowd.
3: Just kick today. If you need a break, 9/11 responders, take a break. We know what happened.
0: John breaks everyone into groups. I tag along with a group led by Michael O'Connell. He's a retired firefighter who worked the 9/11 response. He's sort of like John's right-hand man and the angel on John's shoulder who tries to keep John's temper in check. Michael has been to D.C. many times before, and he knows that you almost never get to talk to legislators in their offices. It's almost all young staffers, too young to remember what happened in 2001.
5: Mostly everybody in this room is a sick first responder. Mm-hmm.
0: Their first stop is the office of Illinois Republican Representative Darren LaHood.
5: We're trying to fight for this bill to make sure everybody's squared away.
6: Okay.
5: Any chance Boston or somebody else from the state?
6: Yeah, let me go get our director of operations who deals with our scheduler and have her talk to you and see if we can squeeze you guys in for a meeting.
5: Sure. Appreciate it. Thanks,
7: buddy. Thank you.
5: You guys have a card I can give right here?
0: They can't get a meeting. Not at their next stop either. New Mexico Democratic Congressman Gabe Vasquez's office. Michael is looking to talk to Emily, his legislative assistant.
5: Just want to circle back to Emily and let her know that we were down here again from our previous meeting, that the congressman is still not on the bill. We haven't had any correspondence since then.
8: Okay, I will be sure to pass this along.
5: Thank you.
8: I greatly appreciate it. By.
0: Finally, they have one promising conversation.
9: Carla, nice to meet you.
0: At the office of then-California Representative Eric Swalwell.
10: My name's Michael O'Connell. I'm a retired lieutenant from the FDMRs.
9: Oh, wow. Nice to meet you.
10: I'm down here to try to ask for congressman support on H.R. 1410.
0: Michael hands the staffer a book responders made showing how many people are enrolled in the World Trade Center Health Program, district by district, across all 50 states.
10: For you guys, like, there's 14 in the congressman's district and 967 in the state of California.
9: Wow.
10: The truth is, there's many people still sick and dying.
9: Yeah, I mean, my boss, I don't see any reason why he wouldn't be able to support this. So, happy to send a recommendation to him.
10: Yeah, that'd be huge for us.
9: Yeah.
0: Swalwell is one of just seven lawmakers they get to sign onto the bill by September 11th.
10: You never really come down here and get anybody to tell you no to your face, so that's one thing that you have to understand. They're all very nice to us. Nobody, you know, excuse my language, us and say we're not a part of this. That's political suicide.
0: And John Feel is very aware that as memories of 9/11 dim, the fight to keep health care is getting harder.
11: Whether it's next year or in 4 years from now or in 6 years from now, it's going to be a whole new fight, but we have proven that we're not going away. And while we're getting sicker and dying and getting older, we continue to fight for the masses.
0: It's fair to say that John hates D.C. and what he sees as the hypocrisy of Washington politics. And while many responders say they would do it all over again, rush in to help no matter the consequences, John feels differently.
11: No. Why do I want 8,000 pounds of steel to crush my left foot? I'd still be working right now. I'd still be having fun in life. And I'm not saying I never have fun in life. You know, there's an old saying, horses that go to war do not dance at weddings. And I haven't had a chance to dance at a wedding in 23 years. I'd rather not have gone to war and dance at weddings.
0: John considers himself to be a truth teller. And he's turned plenty of people off. He's not shy about hating all the platitudes. To him, the real way to never forget is to take care of those who can't forget.
11: Nobody ever said, hey, we're sorry. They wanted Wall Street up and running at any cost, right? 6 days later, Wall Street's up, we're the capital, blah, blah, blah, yeah, yeah. But what they did was create the World Trade Center Health Program. That was their apology.
0: In April 2026, with the 25th anniversary of 9/11 months away, the Trump administration agreed to fill the jobs DOGE had slashed. A spokesperson from the Centers for Disease Control and Prevention told us that the agency had received approval to fill 38 vacancies. As of August, they've posted 5 jobs. And earlier this year, after John and other responders went to D.C. to pressure Congress, lawmakers did manage to slip a funding fix into a big spending bill to ensure the health program can continue to add new patients for years to come. Advocates say that's good because every month, hundreds of people continue to sign up. But they also told me they've been here before, and they worry that when this big anniversary passes, they'll be left behind again. I spoke with a lot of first responders for this project, and I asked them how they spend September 11th each year. And while some do go to memorial ceremonies, many others do not. Kelly McDonald, the former firefighter, he has made his own tradition. He goes surfing with some buddies out on Long Beach.
12: You put a rose in your mouth, you paddle out, you do the circle that the surfers do when someone dies. You say a prayer, you throw it in, and then you go surfing for the day. So that's what I do for 9/11. I definitely had survivor's guilt for a long time. Probably still do.
7: Yeah, I think we all do.
0: That's Frank Donadeo again, Kelly's friend.
7: I guess if you talk to my daughter, Justine, the mental health counselor, she'd tell you that I deal with this through avoidance. I don't know if that's a thing. Maybe, yeah. But I'm protecting myself.
0: Mia Farina has also made her own tradition. When that day comes, she spends it with her son, Ford. She takes him out of school. They usually go out to their favorite restaurant, visit the grandparents. But for Mia, all the emotion of what happened on that day really comes the day before.
13: It's weird because September 10th actually hits me more than September 11th sometimes, because I remember September 10th, life was normal. I went to dinner with friends. I was setting up one of my best friends with one of my other friends. So I went to dinner with the two of them. And I just remember coming home and, like, you know, everybody was happy. Everybody was like, good to go. And then the next day it was like, oh my God, was that ever normal? So sometimes I always think of how everything changed that day, but the day before it was all normal. Like, life went on, and then my life was completely different.
14: Lynn Hallerman reported this episode. Katie Thornton was our lead producer, with help from Lynn and Michael Montgomery. Cynthia Rodriguez edited the show. Special thanks to Drs. Michael Wyden and Mark Wilkenfeld. 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Taki Telenidis is our deputy executive producer. Our executive producer is Brett Myers. Our theme music is by Camarado Lightning. 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I'm Garrison Hayes, and remember, there is always more to the story.

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1: Plenty of moisture streaming in across the lower Mississippi Valley region. At least some chances for wet weather coming in for the rest of the week. Some of the more elevated chances the further south that you go. Clear tonight, South Haven, our low mid-70s. Slight chance for rain on Thursday with high still extremely hot, upper 90s. We do have a chance for a few showers and some thunderstorms picking up a bit more by Friday. Meridian clear tonight, a low 70s. Sunny on Thursday, the high middle 90s. Showery weather starting to move our way by Friday afternoon. And for the Gulfport area, stray showers or a thunderstorm tonight, a low upper 70s. And more scattered thunderstorms bubbling up Thursday, the high upper 80s. I'm meteorologist Jennifer Naramore.
2: Once you have AIs that are smart enough and trusted with enough power in the world, a loss of control incident cannot be recovered from.
3: A researcher at the AI company Anthropic resigns while warning that the artificial intelligence industry is designing tools that will not obey humans.
4: For Wednesday, September 9th, it's All Things Considered from NPR News.
3: I'm Sasha Pfeiffer.
4: And I'm Scott Detrow. The Lindsay Clancy trial involved horrific testimony, and cases like that are why some courts offer counseling for jurors.
5: We call it psychological first aid, which is basically what your first responders will get when they come upon a horrific scene.
3: Also, it's invisible, it exists in outer space, and scientists keep hoping to find it.
6: Dark matter dominates the matter inventory of our universe.
4: Plus, the Trump administration's push to change the next census.
3: And how the events of 9/11 have been depicted in books and on TV over the years.
4: First, this newscast.
7: Live from NPR News in Washington, I'm Ryland Barton. Oil prices jumped more than 3% today, past the $100 a barrel threshold for the first time since July, as the Iran war escalates again. President Trump predicted today prices won't come down until after the midterm elections, determining who controls Congress.
8: Right after the election, oil prices are going to be tumbling downward. They're going to be tumbling down, and we'll get them down, I think, for gasoline. We'll get them below $2 a gallon.
7: Initially, Trump said the war would last a matter of weeks. It's now in its seventh month. President Trump is expected to speak at the Republican National Committee's midterm convention in Dallas tonight, NPR's Stephen Fowler reports.
9: The first day of the unprecedented convention features congressional candidates locked in competitive races, members of Trump's cabinet touting the administration's agenda, and will end with the president delivering a keynote address, all in hopes of boosting Republican turnout. As the first ballots are sent out across the country, polls show more voters say they want Democrats than Republicans to represent them in Congress. Stephen Fowler, NPR News, Dallas.
7: Missouri's Republican Secretary of State is set to appear before the state's Supreme Court tomorrow morning over contempt charges. St. Louis Public Radio's Jason Rosenbaum reports it's the latest in the state's chaotic legal battle over a congressional map backed by President Trump to help Republicans hold control of the U.S. House.
10: The Missouri Supreme Court had ruled last week that a referendum on the map could go on the ballot, meaning the plan couldn't be used this year. But a federal judge issued a temporary order Tuesday stating that Secretary of State Denny Hoskins could only use the GOP-leaning map lawmakers approved in 2025, which an appeals court let stand for now. Hoskins then told local election officials to use the Trump-backed map, and the Missouri Supreme Court ordered him to explain why he shouldn't be held in contempt. Redistricting opponents contend the Missouri Supreme Court's order still bars Hoskins from forcing election officials to use the 2025 map, and are appealing to the U.S. Supreme Court to overturn the temporary order. For NPR News, I'm Jason Rosenbaum in St. Louis.
7: Canada's U.S. trade minister is pushing back after the latest escalation in the trade war between the longtime allies. As Dan Karpinchuk reports, President Trump banned several Canadian-made products after Canada's countermeasures kicked in yesterday.
11: The president says he's banning the importing of Canadian alcohol, motorcycles, as well as some dairy, paper, furniture, and aluminum products. Ottawa's Canada-U.S. Trade Minister Dominic LeBlanc says the new bans are unjustified, and the Canadian government is assessing the impact. Canadian negotiators walked away from trade talks a few weeks ago, with Prime Minister Mark Carney saying the U.S. offer was uneconomic and designed to make Canada even more reliant on the U.S. For NPR News, I'm Dan Karpinchuk in Toronto.
7: Major U.S. stock indexes fell today as the price of crude rose. The S&P 500 lost nearly 0.5%. It's NPR.
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13: It's 6:04. I'm Elise Gregg, and this is MPB News. With Election Day drawing closer, Mississippi Republicans are in Dallas this week to focus on voter turnout. Party leaders brought delegates together from across the country for a national gathering aimed at energizing voters and highlighting conservative priorities ahead of the midterms. Rebecca Staples with Jackson-based Free State Strategies says the convention gives Mississippi Republicans a chance to sharpen their message before November.
14: I think it's always good for Republicans to be reminded what we stand for. I believe a priority upon returning will be kind of a baseline for why we're conservative and how that helps humans flourish.
13: Mississippi GOP Chairman Mike Hurst says the convention helps build enthusiasm and organization as the campaign season enters its final stretch. The town of Derma wants state approval to move forward with beer sales. The Calhoun County Journal reports leaders passed a resolution asking for resort status to avoid a local referendum. Neighboring Calhoun City already allows alcohol sales. Mental health leaders say suicide prevention starts with conversation. The Mississippi Department of Mental Health hosted its 10th annual suicide prevention symposium today in Jackson. Participants discussed warning signs, prevention efforts, and ways to reduce stigma. Director Wendy Bailey says stigma remains a major barrier for people in crisis.
15: Many times you may have an accidental injury that is reported and it could have possibly been a suicide. So we know that the numbers are generally underreported, not overreported.
13: Anyone in crisis can call or text 988 for immediate support. Additional resources are available through the Mississippi Department of Mental Health. This is MPB News on Think Radio, Mississippi Public Broadcasting.

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3: Plenty of moisture streaming in across the lower Mississippi Valley region. At least some chances for wet weather coming in for the rest of the week. Some of the more elevated chances the further south that you go. Clear tonight, South Haven, our low mid-70s. Slight chance for rain on Thursday with high still extremely hot, upper 90s. We do have a chance for a few showers and some thunderstorms picking up a bit more by Friday. Meridian clear tonight, to low 70s. Sunny on Thursday, the high middle 90s. Showery weather starting to move our way by Friday afternoon. And for the Gulfport area, stray showers or a thunderstorm tonight, to low upper 70s. And more scattered thunderstorms bubbling up Thursday, the high upper 80s. I'm meteorologist Jennifer Naramore.